0: Too bad George didn't sing and couldn't sing his brother's lyric.
1: Well, he did sing and times when he and Ira were trying to put things together, and Todd Duncan said laughingly when he heard them audition songs from Porgy and Bess for him that they had the god-awfulest voices he'd ever heard, the two of them. 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
2: 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More after a break. 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
2: 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Let's get back to Terry's 1994 interview with author and music historian Robert Kimball. He died last week at age 86.
0: Well, why don't we listen to Ira Gershwin singing one of his own songs and see what kind of voice he has. And you've brought something with you.
1: Yes.
0: With Ira Gershwin singing Harold Arlen at the piano, a song
1: yes,
0: that they wrote together.
1: This is a song written in 1936 for Fred Astaire for Shall We Dance, and it's called Hi Ho. And it had a very specific idea that Fred would kind of walk through the street seeing this girl on a poster and would then respond to it. The scene was never shot, and the song was never obviously in the film. And over 30 years later, a number of friends of Ira's had said that really it should get published. It was such a wonderful song. But he occasionally would do it at parties, and I think this is from a party performance that Harold Arlen, a great composer and performer in his own right, is at the piano, and we hear Ira Gershwin singing Hi Ho, a 1936 song written for Fred Astaire.

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0: Robert Kimball spoke to Terry in 2001. The author and musical historian died last week. He was 86 years old. Coming up, I review the new remake of Little House on the Prairie, based on the popular series of books by Laura Ingalls Wilder. This is Fresh Air.
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2: This is Fresh Air. I'm TV critic David Bean Cooley. Netflix is presenting a new version of Little House on the Prairie, based on the popular series of books by Laura Ingalls Wilder. All 8 episodes of Season 1 are now available to stream, and Netflix already has ordered a Season 2. It's a story from our nation's early frontier history and has quite a history of its own, in print and even on television. When Laura Ingalls Wilder started writing her Little House on the Prairie book series in the early 1930s, it was as a fond salute to her own childhood memories. Laura was born shortly after the Civil War in 1867 in the very log cabin she describes in her first book, Little House in the Big Woods. That book and her later ones detailed the joys, the difficulties, and the hard work involved in pioneer life, as seen and told from the perspective of a precocious young girl. Laura loved her ma and pa and her siblings, but she observed them all carefully and perceptively. She was to Little House on the Prairie what John Boy was to the Waltons, another nostalgic family TV series set during an earlier time, in that case, the Depression. The characters of both John Boy and Laura displayed a gift for writing early on and narrated their family's stories. When Michael Landon, after spending years as Little Joe on Bonanza, brought Little House on the Prairie to NBC in the 1970s, he cast himself as the patriarch, Pa Ingalls. But the storytelling, as in the books, belonged to Little Laura, played in that series by a young Melissa Gilbert.
3: If I had a remembrance book, I would mark down how it was when we left our little house in the big woods to go west to Indian Territory.
2: That Little House series was very popular and ran from 1974 to 1983. Especially in the early episodes, it was faithful to the original books and characters. When an Osage Indian chief came by the Ingalls cabin, Pa invited him in for a sit and a smoke. Ma was frightened, as was Laura's elder sister, and was relieved when he left. But Laura was charmed and sympathetic to his tribe's plight. What Laura says in that 1974 premiere may sound like liberal Hollywood rewriting, but the empathic dialogue, like much of the TV series, came straight from the original books.
4: Thank goodness he's gone.
5: Why? I thought it was kind of nice.
4: Poor Indian.
5: Well, I wouldn't be upset about it. A few months from now, there won't be an Indian left in the territory.
3: But why not, Pa?
5: Government's gonna make a move, Half Pint.
3: Move where?
5: West, I guess.
6: I'm glad.
3: I'm not. Does old Dr. Shane have to go too, even though he's a chief?
5: I'm afraid so.
3: It's not fair. They were here first.
2: The new incarnation of Little House on the Prairie is created for TV by Rebecca Sonnenschein. Her writing credits include episodes of the TV series The Boys and The Vampire Diaries. She and the show's other writers, as well as the directors, take some liberties with their new version. They introduce an entire family of Osage characters, for example, to present another set of family dynamics. One thing they don't mess with, though, is Laura as the central voice. She's played here by Alice Halsey, whom you may remember as the brilliant daughter on Lessons in Chemistry. And her performance is the show's very best. A show that starts, as before, with Laura's opening narration.
7: Once upon a time, Pa and Ma and Mary and Laura left their house in the big woods of Wisconsin. Ma was sad to leave her life behind, but Pa said it was getting too crowded. and we needed a fresh start in the West. Every day, the horses traveled as far as they could, and Pa and Ma made camp in a new place.
2: Warren Christie is another standout. He plays John Edwards, a Civil War veteran and sometimes drunken loner who agrees to help the Ingalls build their log cabin before winter sets in. Charles, that's Pa to Laura, likes him, but Caroline, that's Ma, fears him as much as she does the Osage and sends him away. Luke Bracey plays Pa, and Crosby Fitzgerald plays Caroline.
8: He's not coming back.
9: What?
8: He was drinking here at our home. He said he didn't do it while you worked, but I didn't believe him.
9: What'd you say?
8: I told him not to come back until he didn't need something to chase the ship.
9: It doesn't work like that. You don't just snap your fingers and make it go away. His wife is gone. His girls are gone. He got chewed up and spit out by the godforsaken war.
8: You knew? You knew and you didn't say anything?
9: Caroline, we are alone at sea. We don't have room for this obsession with virtue.
8: It's not virtue. I don't want to lose my family
9: again. We can't finish this house without it.
2: Their argument is intense. But as filmed, there's something off about it. Like many other scenes in this new Little House on the Prairie, it's shot by handheld cameras in extreme close-up and calls too much attention to itself. Also, some of the dramatic plot points that work so well in the books and in the NBC series are less effective here because they're not established or presented as well. The familiar title of Little House on the Prairie may bring lots of viewers to this new version, but I can't say it really resonates, except for the performances of Alice Halsey as Laura and Warren Christie as Mr. Edwards. But I will say that the entire original series of Little House on the Prairie is available to stream on Peacock. And when I dove back in there to refresh my memory, that series really did resonate. Coming up, critic-at-large John Powers reviews the new season of Sugar, starring Colin Farrell as a private eye with a secret. Quite a secret. This is Fresh Air.
10: 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I'm Kevin Tankersley. 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
2: This is Fresh Air. The Apple TV series Sugar stars Colin Farrell as John Sugar, an L.A. private eye with the strangest of secrets. Its second season is currently being released and finds him seeking a missing person in areas of Los Angeles you won't find in the tourist brochures. Our critic at large, John Powers, says that Sugar has a strange, starry-eyed allure that he found irresistible.
12: Aliens from outer space come in basically two kinds. The first are murderous invaders that need to be destroyed. Think Alien or Predator. In more complex stories like The Man Who Fell to Earth or Arrival, the ETs don't come to wreak havoc, but to engage with our world, often discovering what it means to be human. The latter is what you get in Sugar, the seductive Apple TV series whose second season is now unfolding. Here, the alien, played by a terrific Colin Farrell, doesn't merely travel between planets, but between genres. He learns to be human by becoming a private eye in Los Angeles, or maybe a fantasy of a private eye, one who tools around L.A. in a vintage Corvette Stingray, sports immaculately tailored suits, and has a spirit so pure he makes Philip Marlowe seem sinister. Wrapping noir inside science fiction, or maybe the other way around, Sugar injects fresh feeling into storylines that have grown more than a little musty. Now, Sugar's first season was nearly impossible to review because its shocking reveal that Private Detective John Sugar is actually from another planet didn't come until episode 6, so late you couldn't intelligently discuss the series without spoiling it. In his final episode, we learn that Sugar is part of a team of aliens sent to Earth to monitor and observe, but they've been betrayed and must flee our planet to avoid being killed. Sugar stays behind. In season 2, cut off from his home planet, he's back to detective work. Where the first season's client was a Hollywood mogul, this new one moves us into the LA of the powerless. Sugar takes the case of aspiring boxer Danny Moon, played by Jin Ha, a Korean immigrant who wants him to find his missing brother, who has dangerous men on his tail. Sugar quickly finds himself faced with Latino street gangs and a dirty cop named Vega, played with menacingly placid amusement by Tony Dalton, who you may know as the psycho Lalo Salamanca in Better Call Saul. Clearly needing help, Sugar hires a streetwise assistant. She's played by Sasha Calle, and calls in favors from his scruffy police pal, slyly played by Shea Whigham. Naturally, there's also a mysterious woman, Charlotte, the wonderful Irish actress Laura Donnelly, who just as naturally has eyes for Sugar. Heck, he's Colin Farrell. As part of his interplanetary mission, Sugar has been ordered not to assimilate. Eat no meat, have no sex, don't kill anybody. But as the story progresses, with the amoral Vega looking unstoppable and Charlotte coming on pretty darn sexy, we wonder if he'll be corrupted into violating those taboos. Here, you sense temptation coming when he first meets Charlotte in a bar.
8: Hello.
13: Hi.
8: I don't mean it is... Have we met before?
13: I don't think so.
8: Zurich, the sustainability conference, that wasn't you?
13: No, no.
8: My mistake.
13: Not at all. John Sugar.
8: Sugar? Like what's sweet?
13: I suppose.
8: I'm Charlotte.
13: Like the web.
8: Like the spider's web.
12: The late, great David Lynch said that what drew him into a story was a mood, a mental atmosphere he wanted to be inside. I get that in Sugar, with its riffs on genres I love, its undertow of City Lights' melancholy, and the way Sugar's alienness puts a spin on everything, from the heightened way L.A. is shot to his philosophical ruminations on existence. Sugar learned about Earth by watching old pictures like Casablanca. He's now a film buff. And one of the show's stylistic trademarks is to cut in clips from black and white movies that echo what he's experiencing in the story. Even when this technique feels a bit mannered, these clips remind us that Sugar often approaches life through the mythologizing of the Hollywood dream machine. Rather like us, come to think of it. It's one of the best science fiction cliches that aliens often possess more humanity than human beings. The empathetic Sugar certainly does, whether he's quietly washing the dishes for the grandmother of a murder victim, believing villains would go straight if only they could, seeing himself in L.A.'s uprooted immigrants and unhoused people, or reacting in horror at how heartlessly the dispossessed are treated. This city breaks your heart, he tells us. While we might mock a human detective for being so unhard-boiled, Farrell wins us over with the subtlety and charm we expect from his performances. Deploying his charisma with great discretion, he gives us a Sugar who may look like a perfectly cool detective, but whose interactions have an earnest, awkward, off-kilter honesty that gives every scene an offbeat twirl. In fact, one of the very best things about the show is that, like its hero, it isn't cynical. Sugar lives in the elegant Hotel del Corazon, the hotel of the heart. And this seems just right. Far, far from home, John Sugar is a lonely soul, lost in space, but forever trying to do the right thing.
2: John Powers reviewed Sugar, starring Colin Farrell, now in its second season on Apple TV. In the new comedy film The Invite, an unhappily married couple invite the couple upstairs over for an uncomfortable and revelatory dinner party. On Monday's show, the film's screenwriters, Rashida Jones and Will McCormick, their longtime writing and producing partners, as well as actors, hope you can join us. Fresh Air's executive producer is Sam Brigger. 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
24: Live from NPR News in Washington, I'm Janine Herbst. President Trump says he won't sign bipartisan legislation designed to lower housing costs. NPR's Franco Ordonez reports Trump's withholding his signature to protest the Senate's failure to pass his sweeping elections bill.
25: President Trump has pushed Republican leaders to press harder to pass his election overhaul, the Save America Act, but the controversial bill doesn't have the votes to pass. The president made his announcement on the housing bill online and expressed his frustration in an angry post, calling Republicans dumb for allowing what he described as a horrible calamity to happen to the party. The move is likely to increase friction between Trump and Republican lawmakers who have been clamoring for any legislative accomplishment to be able to take back to voters ahead of the midterms. But the bill is still likely to become law automatically over the weekend, unless Trump vetoes it. Franco Ordonez, NPR News, the White House.
24: Thousands of Haitian and Syrian immigrants with temporary protected status are losing their U.S. work permits. This after the Supreme Court last month ruled the Trump administration can terminate the designations. From member station WYSO, Catherine Mobley has more.
0: An estimated 15,000 Haitian immigrants live in Springfield, Ohio. Those who came into the U.S. under TPS no longer have that protection. This also means they no longer have a valid work permit and driver's license connected with that TPS. Rose Thalmer Joseph is with the Springfield Haitian Support Center. She says people are anxious.
3: They are asking what they are going to do, or they will be able to feed their family if they don't have any work permit. We don't have the answer.
0: Meanwhile, the Department of Homeland Security is offering $2,600 and a free flight home to those willing to self-deport. They can access it on the CBP Home Mobile app. For NPR News, I'm Catherine Mobley.
24: European Union officials are demanding Meta make changes to the so-called addictive design of Facebook and Instagram. NPR's Bobby Allen reports the regulators say features of the social media apps violate EU law.
4: European officials are focusing on things like infinite scroll, autoplay, push notifications, and how the algorithm works on the social media apps. After a two-year probe, EU investigators say those features are designed to hook users, and they have to be scrapped or drastically changed or risk hefty fines. EU law allows for penalties of up to 6% of a tech company's global revenue. Meta intends to fight the changes, saying in a statement that the EU is not considering the steps Meta has taken to protect teens. In its findings, EU regulators wrote that features like autoplay and hyper-personalized recommendations, quote, fuel the user's urge to keep scrolling and shift the brain into autopilot mode. Bobby Allen, NPR News.
24: And you're listening to NPR News from Washington. In Nigeria, dozens of school children and teachers who were abducted by gunmen from a school almost 2 months ago have been freed. Authorities say the group were rescued following an operation by security operatives. NPR's Jewel Bright has more.
5: A spokesperson for Nigeria's president says the children and their teachers were rescued by security operatives following an operation that left several of their abductors dead. Details of the operation have not been released, but authorities say 8 kidnappers were arrested. A total of 39 school children, aged between 4 and 16, and 7 teachers were taken during the abduction in May, and at least one teacher died in captivity. The abduction sparked anger across Nigeria and led to several protests and strike actions by teachers across the country. School abductions for ransom have become commonplace across Nigeria in recent years, amid a worsening security crisis in the country. Jewel Bright, NPR News, Lagos.
24: A fast-moving wildfire in Spain has left at least 12 people dead, around 24 missing. Officials in Andalusia say the remote terrain and the lack of access for heavy machinery is making it tough for firefighters. 16 aircraft are being used to help battle the blaze, dropping water. Wall Street higher by the closing bell. The Dow was up 149 points. That's up about 0.3%. The Nasdaq gained 74 points. The S&P 500 up 31. I'm Janine Herbst, NPR News in Washington.
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7: Welcome to Friday Forum. I'm your host, Molly J. Tilton, here to bring you the news that matters to Central Texas this week. We'll start the show with some sad news out of Houston Christian University this week. Former Baylor president Robert B. Sloan Jr. died over the weekend at the age of 77. Sloan led Houston Christian for nearly two decades and is remembered for helping create the Houston Theological Seminary. University officials say a succession plan will move forward in the coming days. In Waco, Sloan is remembered for his years at Baylor, where he served on the religion faculty and was the founding dean of Truett Seminary before serving as the university's 12th president from 1995 to 2005. In a statement Saturday, Baylor president Linda Livingstone asked for prayers for Sloan's family and remembered his legacy on campus, including overseeing Baylor's plan to become a top-tier institution while remaining committed to its Christian mission. In lieu of flowers, the family is asking for donations to be made to the Robert B. Sloan Jr. Memorial Fund at Houston Christian University. Friends and students can also share memories and stories with Houston Christian. And probably the biggest story out of Texas this week also came from Houston. where the League of United Latin American Citizens, or LULAC, is calling for a federal investigation into the shooting of an unarmed man by ICE agents Tuesday morning. The victim, Lorenzo Salgado Arujo, was shot in the stomach and taken to a hospital where he was pronounced dead. News 88.7's Bianca Seward reports.
8: A spokesperson for ICE said in a statement, Salgado Arujo was attempting to evade arrest and rammed an ICE law enforcement vehicle with his car. LULAC Chief Executive Officer Juan Proaño says the incident remains under investigation, and their review of photos and video of the scene does not support ICE's account of the shooting.
9: What we're demanding at LULAC is to preserve and release all evidence, body cam, dash cam, and bystander video, dispatch logs, everything that would be available to us and should be available to the community to conduct this investigation.
8: According to officials, Salgado Arujo was an undocumented immigrant from Mexico. The FBI is leading the investigation. LULAC leaders have also called on the Houston Police Department to investigate.
7: I'm Bianca Seward in Houston. And in Austin, a group of activists gathered outside the Travis County Administrative Building on Wednesday to protest ICE enforcement. As KUT's Katie McAfee reports, community members at the pre-planned protest say ICE activity has been on the rise in the county.
10: Austin Sanctuary Network runs a hotline where people can report ICE activity like arrests or raids happening in the area. Peggy Morton with the group says in recent weeks, they've seen an uptick in calls. She's also seeing more demand for the group's accompaniment program, which provides immigrants with rides to mandatory check-in appointments at the ICE office in San Antonio.
11: I used to give rides. I mean, it had gotten to where I was giving maybe two a month or three a month. Now it's like four a week. And San Antonio is a long way off.
10: The protest came a day after an ICE agent fatally shot a Mexican man without legal status in Houston during what the agency called a, quote, targeted enforcement operation. Morton says activists in Austin are particularly concerned with how and where ICE agents are making arrests. The group's hotline received a call last week about a woman named Asalia Martinez, who is originally from Mexico. Morton says Martinez was detained in the parking lot of a community care health clinic, and she's since been deported to an unfamiliar city in Mexico. Alejandro Caseros with the Austin Sanctuary Network says Travis County leaders should do more to protect residents from ICE while they're seeking medical care.
12: Isalia was detained at community care. That is a county-funded clinic. We have been coming to the same court for about 2 years now, telling Andy Brown, hey, this is happening in your community. This is happening in Austin. This is happening in the streets. And it has felt that we've been speaking to a wall this whole time.
10: It's unclear exactly how the county could intervene with ICE enforcement. Counties in Texas are required to follow all federal and state laws, and they don't have the power to pass ordinances like cities do. Caseta says the group still plans to formally ask the county to look into how it can protect the immigrant community at its next commissioner's court meeting on Tuesday. I'm Katie McAfee in Austin.
7: In June, American Gateway's Waco office director, Annalie Looper, joined J.B. Smith on Friday Forum. In that interview, they discussed how ICE's new policy of courthouse arrests has impacted her job as an immigration attorney.
13: As a reminder to listeners, the immigration law is civil law. It's not criminal law, which means that there's a whole separate court system for immigration cases. And for Waco folks, that immigration court is in San Antonio. People show up to court to fight their asylum case, to ask for some sort of relief from deportation. And last May, what we saw happening was ICE would be present at the courthouse to arrest people that were showing up to court. And many of these people have no criminal history, had entered the country lawfully with a parole or in another format, and were following the rules to have their day in court. And they ended up in a detention facility, many pressured into signing for their own deportations. This is probably one of the cruelest policies that we've seen, has caused a lot of fear, and is a huge due process violation.
26: I bet that makes it difficult for an attorney to advise their client on making a court hearing.
13: Well, I mean, my job as an attorney is to tell people what the law says, and the law says you have to appear for a court hearing. If you don't, you will get ordered deported, and then ICE can come to your home at any minute to arrest and detain you. But I also advise what might happen if you show up, what might happen if you don't show up, and then it's my client's job to make that decision themselves.
7: You can hear that full interview in the June 19th episode of Friday Forum at kwbu.org. You can also read an abridged transcript at wacobridge.org. The Obama Presidential Center opened last month in Chicago, and among the documents commemorating Obama's administration, visitors will find the name of two San Antonio veterans. As TPR's Jerry Palacios reports, the two men were recognized for their activism to end discrimination against gay service members.
1: Until 1993, the U.S. military's restrictions on gay service members were governed by a complex series of Defense Department directives and regulations. One of the most stern went into effect in 1980. If you were gay, you were out of the military.
2: I was not going to be completely invisible during the time that I was serving in the military. And when it came time to speak up about the ban, I really wanted people to see we were already there.
1: That's Danny Ingram. He enlisted in the Army in 1988 in Atlanta. He also wasn't shy about marching in pride parades, completely covered in a hat, glasses, and in uniform. He would wear a black armband that said, "Lift the ban."
2: I was photographed, and the photo made it into the newspaper. And the caption under the newspaper was, "A veteran expresses her opinion." so they thought that I was a woman, which is cool. So I did march incognito during those times when I was still actively serving in the military.
1: In 1992, then Arkansas Governor Bill Clinton campaigned for president on a promise to lift the military's ban on gay service members. Ingram came out to his commanding officers after Clinton made that pledge.
2: Sometime later, they started discharge proceedings against me.
1: That was until Clinton won and the proceedings stopped. In July 1993, Clinton detailed the framework of what would become Don't Ask, Don't Tell.
14: The policy I am announcing today is, in my judgment, the right thing to do and the best way to do it. It is right because it provides greater protection to those who happen to be homosexual and want to serve their country honorably in uniform, obeying all the military's rules against sexual misconduct.
1: Don't Ask, Don't Tell became law that November.
2: They immediately unfroze my discharge proceedings under the new policy because I had told. I became one of the first service members in the military to be discharged under Don't Ask, Don't Tell.
1: Ingram would become president for American Veterans for Equal Rights and then lobby towards removing the law. Don't Ask, Don't Tell was in effect for 16 years until President Barack Obama repealed it in December of 2010.
15: As Commander-in-Chief, I am certain that we can effect this transition in a way that only strengthens our military readiness. The people will look back on this moment and wonder why it was ever a source of controversy in the first place.
1: Ingram was in the audience.
2: The day that the president signed the repeal of Don't Ask, Don't Tell was one of the happiest days of my life. We had worked so very long to see the ban get lifted.
1: On stage, standing right behind Obama, was the man who would later become Ingram's husband, Eric Alva. He was the first U.S. service member wounded in the Iraq War.
17: I stood right behind his right shoulder, and I got to literally lean over and, you know, see him sign, put his name to changing the law in America.
1: Alva joined the Marines in 1990 in San Antonio.
17: Doing the application process off Southwest Military at the Marine Corps Recruiting Office, it had questions that asked people about their sexual orientation. And, of course, I put no to say that I didn't have any relationships or any feelings towards someone of the same sex.
1: For part of his career, he was stationed in Okinawa and Somalia. In March 2003, Alva lost his right leg after stepping on a landmine on his first day in Iraq.
17: My right arm was broken with severe nerve damage, which I have partial feeling in my right hand, and my fingers kind of look mangled. My left leg was broken in the blast.
1: His recovery put him in the news a lot, highlighting the impact of the war. 4 years later, in February 2007, Alva publicly came out of the closet on ABC's Good Morning America. He became a spokesperson for the Human Rights Campaign and a public face working to repeal Don't Ask, Don't Tell. Alva wasn't separated from the military. He retired in 2008. A few days after coming out, he appeared with Congressman Marty Meehan of Massachusetts with the goal of promoting a bill that would repeal Don't Ask, Don't Tell. Here's Alva at that press conference.
18: I come forward to you today to help Congressman Meehan and others to show that there are people like myself among the ranks of men and women in the armed forces that have served to protect this nation above and beyond. and probably years before that, many, many years before that, and many, many more years to come. But I ask that you give them the chance to serve openly, to have the opportunity to be judged for who they are, to see the qualifications that we have as all American citizens should be judged by.
1: The Military Readiness Enhancement Act ultimately did not pass. However, separate legislation, the Don't Ask, Don't Tell Repeal Act, was approved.
17: While people were getting discharged under Don't Ask, Don't Tell, we were fighting two wars and we were firing valuable, professional, skilled people while wars were going on.
1: Nearly 32,000 service members between 1980 and 2010 were separated from the military for homosexual conduct, according to the Department of Defense. Ingram and Alva's names are both listed in the Obama Presidential Center. Ingram donated the armband he would wear to pride parades. Alva is photographed with former Human Rights Campaign President Joe Solmanis during the signing of Don't Ask, Don't Tell's repeal in the House. The pair say if there was one thing they could have done differently during the fight to repeal, it would have been to push harder to include transgender service members in the protections.
2: Under Obama, freedom was expanded to groups of people who did not have it before. In personally seeing transgender people now being removed from the military, that's a step backwards, and it's personal to me because I worked on that for so very long. So for me, we are less free today than we were under Obama.
1: Under the Trump administration, transgender people are banned from enlisting in the military under a directive issued last year. A federal appeals court ruled last month that the policy illegally discriminates against transgender service members, but allowed it to remain in effect while the litigation continues. For the San Antonio veterans, the work that started with Don't Ask, Don't Tell is not finished until no one is excluded from military service because of who they are.
17: We have this saying, and everyone knows this in the military, where you say, no man left behind. Well, now we say, no one left behind.
1: I'm Joy Palacios in San Antonio.
7: And turning now to this year's Senate race. Ever since Texas State Representative James Talarico won the Democrats' nominee for U.S. Senate, there have been questions about if he could win over Black Democrats by November. That's because, in the primaries, his opponent, Congresswoman Jasmine Crockett, received overwhelming support from the state's Black voters. But, as the Texas Newsroom's Blaise Gainey reports, new polling suggests Talarico is doing better with Black voters than current public perception might suggest.
16: At the Texas Democrats' convention in Corpus Christi, there was standing room only for James Talarico's speech to the party's Black caucus.
19: We're going to be respectful.
16: While he was introduced this way,
19: y'all might have some feelings about it, right?
16: The candidate still received a warm welcome.
19: We're going to bring in the next senator from the state of Texas, Mr. James Talarico.
16: Those cheers clash with a narrative that's followed the Democratic nominee for months, that he could struggle to win over Black voters. But new polling from the Texas Politics Project shows right now Talarico's actually in a stronger position with Black voters than previous Democratic U.S. Senate nominees. So why doesn't the conventional wisdom line up with the numbers? Joshua Blank is the poll's author.
20: The main advantage that Talarico has in this race with Black voters and with Democratic voters in general is that he's just significantly more well-known at this point in the race than were either O'Rourke in 2018, MJ Hager in 2020, or Colin Allred in 2024.
16: Blank says Democratic candidates in Texas often spend much of the campaign simply introducing themselves to voters. But Talarico was already relatively well known, though not as high profile as his primary opponent, Jasmine Crockett. But support in a poll does not equal enthusiasm, something I heard from Margaret and Monica Thompson after Talarico's speech to the Black caucus.
21: When history has turned the page, we have to go with the next page. So it was very hard, but I did turn the page. And so in order to win, we have to go with whoever the people's choice has chosen.
22: I'll probably support him because we do want him to be Ken Paxton, but I don't like the way he got it. I just don't think Jasmine Crockett got a fair chance because of her skin color.
16: Voters like them could become especially important to the U.S. Senate race. Michael Adams is a political scientist at Texas Southern University.
23: If we have an election that's a statistical dead heat, those voters who may opt to stay at home would be very important. And Jasmine Crockett was able to get them off of their sofas and out to the polls.
0: It's a challenge Tallarico acknowledged in Corpus Christi.
3: There is no way to win this race without Black Texans.
0: Joshua Blank says that's because the conversation boils down to maintaining enthusiasm within the Democratic coalition, something he says naturally grows.
20: In all of that polling that we've looked at over many election cycles, the share of Black voters who support the Democratic candidate tends to go up the closer we get to Election Day.
0: The dynamic exists in both parties, in general, and even on the Republican side of Texas U.S. Senate race, where nominee Ken Paxton faced his own share of criticism from voters who supported incumbent John Cornyn. But Gary Carey, president of the Collin County Conservative Republicans, says most Cornyn supporters are now on board.
4: A lot of them are very disappointed. I think a lot of them are quickly coming around to recognizing that now Ken Paxton is a clear and important choice.
0: So while Republican and Democratic voters may not always be enthusiastic about their party's nominee at first, by Election Day, many ultimately rally behind the candidate, or at the very least, hold their nose and vote for him. I'm Blaise Ganey in Austin.
5: Tallarico will face Ken Paxton in November for the U.S. Senate seat formerly held by Republican John Cornyn. As the race heats up, so does the Texas summer. This week, Waco saw its first 100-degree day, and that heat is expected to stick around. And here's one way to protect yourself against extreme heat: your diet. In the most recent installment of KERA's Vital Signs, Priscilla Fernandez, a registered dietitian, explains to Sam Baker why what you eat and drink matters when it's hot outside.
6: When you're eating or drinking, your body has to go through the process of digestion. And digestion actually uses a lot of energy to break down that food in order to absorb the nutrition that we are trying to take in. I guess you can call this the thermic effect of food. In that sense, yes, everything we eat and drink will affect how our body handles the heat.
24: Should you consume smaller portions this time of year?
6: Especially if you're out in the heat, the answer is yes. You want to be careful with heavy meals. The lighter the food that you're eating, the better it is for your body to digest. Foods that are very high in protein or very high in fat are actually going to take much longer to digest, which can cause your body to produce more heat and make it more difficult for you to cool down.
24: So what would be a good choice and a bad choice, for instance?
6: So a great choice is going to be something light, something that is very high in, that contains a high amount of water. Your cucumbers, celery, radishes, strawberries, watermelon, of course, is a famous one. Grapefruit, cantaloupe, leafy greens, actually, zucchini, your blueberries. I would say almost any fruit, lemons, peaches, plums. Those are all going to be very light and easier for your body to digest. And they provide your body with a lot of water as well. They also give your body some essential electrolytes like your sodium, potassium, magnesium, and calcium, which are all essential in maintaining hydration in your body. A bad choice would probably be heavy barbecue ribs with fried French fries. Those are going to have a lot of fat. Well, that's particularly why I mention it, because here in Texas, we love our barbecue. So you do want to be careful with it. Now, it doesn't mean you can't have it. I would choose to have your barbecue either earlier in the earlier part of the day when it's a lot cooler. Make sure you have a lot of shade if you're going to have it in the hotter part of the day, or towards the evening when it starts cooling down. You just want to be careful when it's very, very hot outside.
24: You mentioned hydration. Let's move to that. Is water the best choice?
6: For the average person, water is a great choice. If you are out in the heat and you're sweating for more than an hour, then you probably might want to think about having something with electrolytes.
24: An example of something with electrolytes.
6: Just your regular sports drinks are going to have some electrolytes. You can also make your own electrolytes, just add a little bit of honey with a little bit of salt. You can also have coconut water, which is also a great natural electrolyte replacer. I would just be careful if you have kidney disease. You want to be careful with coconut water because it is very high in potassium.
24: Exactly how much water should you drink during the day?
6: If you are just running around I would say just if you're thirsty, drink some water. That might be listening to your body is essential. Your body will tell you what it needs. But if you are in extreme hot Texas weather and you're sweating a lot, then a good rule of thumb is to drink one or two cups of water for every hour that you're outside and being active.
5: That was Priscilla Fernandez speaking with KERA's Sam Baker. And if you're still looking for something to do with your Friday night, remember that KWBU will be at Brotherwell Brewing tonight from 6 to 8 p.m. Come by, say hello, and spin our prize wheel with a limited number of Waco Indy tickets available. 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
26: 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I'm Ross Burns. For many years, I hosted the local folk music program, I Hear America Singing, here on KWBU. I've recently retired, but we have a few more weeks of classic episodes you can tune in for on Saturday and Sunday nights. In 2018, I put together an episode of I Hear America Singing dedicated to the songwriting of Cindy Walker. Cindy Walker was a Texas-born songwriter whose music helped define the sound of country and western swing for generations. Raised just down the road in Mart, she had a gift for writing songs that felt simple on the surface but carried a lot of heart underneath. Over her long career, her songs were recorded by everyone, from Bob Wills and Bing Crosby to Elvis Presley, Ray Charles, and Willie Nelson. Tunes like You Don't Know Me and Dream Baby became standards, the kind of songs that quietly weave themselves into the fabric of American music. For many, Cindy Walker isn't just a Hall of Fame songwriter. She's one of those rare voices who helped shape what country music sounds like without ever needing to be center stage. Since that 2018 program, a lot of things have been happening in the world of Cindy Walker. I'm happy to have Lindsay Liepman with me today to discuss some of those happenings. Lindsay is the executive director of the Cindy Walker Foundation.

0: interviewing Ray Benson for a profile piece. He was performing at the Waco Hippodrome. I told him I was from Mejia, and he said, Cindy Walker. And of course, because he sings a lot of Cindy's tunes that she wrote for Bob Wills. And I said, oh my gosh, thank you for saying Cindy and not saying our other famous blonde, Anna Nicole Smith. And we were laughing about it. And I said, you know, I just really wish somebody would tell Cindy's story. I wish somebody would do a documentary on Cindy. And this is about the same time that you did your special in 2018. And he said, well, why don't you? And I thought to myself, well, I can think of at least four reasons because I'm a mom of four children. I'm a full-time news anchor. And I have I'm in a really busy season of my life. But several years later, I took a break from news and I was doing my own regional television show, including about artists and musicians called Texas Voices. And I ended up having a little bit of time and I thought about that question, why not me? So I went to my hometown of Mejia. I was speaking to the local Rotary Club, and I declared that I was going to do a documentary on Cindy Walker. I didn't know how to find her family. She had three nieces, and she didn't have any children, but she had her three nieces. One of them had passed away, and the other two, one lives in Austin and one lives in Plano. And you know how the small town, you know, they're going to get you connected with who you need to talk to. So very quickly, I had their contact information. I formally asked them if I could have permission to do the documentary rights, and they agreed. So long story short, as Cindy would say, I started out wanting to tell her story. And when I discovered the condition and the state of her home, it broke my heart. I had a lot of questions. Why is this home abandoned? Why is it falling down? Who owns it? What's happening here? Because Cindy Walker, when she passed away in 2006, she was incredibly successful, but she did leave all of the royalties on her published music to the Country Music Hall of Fame.
1: Wow.
0: She left her home to her beloved housekeeper, Willie May. And in that time, Willie May died in 2019. Now, I'm starting this documentary in 2021. So it had been several years since Willie May had passed away. When she died, the home went to her brother. And when I tell you, Ross, that this home was a time capsule waiting to be found,
1: wow.
0: When I walked up to it, so directly after I declare I'm going to do this documentary, which was a bold statement, my husband's like, are you sure? You know, no funding, nothing, just saying I'm doing this. And why not, you know? And a family friend who has worked very hard to get the mural of Cindy Walker up, Linda Archibald. She was the Chamber of Commerce president for a long time in Mejia. She took me to the home, and the screen door was shut, but the front door was wide open. So we walked up to the home. It was just overgrown. You can imagine, you know, it didn't look good. And we walked up to the front door and looked through the screen, and I could see that it was Cindy's stuff. It was just mind-boggling. So, of course, as a journalist, I want to now I'm in a different direction. What's going on? And I tried to convince the city of Mejia to buy the house from Willie May's brother, who I tracked him down to an apartment complex, and he said, I've just been waiting for somebody from Nashville or Austin or somebody to come along and want to buy it. And I said, no, no one's coming, but I guess us, I mean me, you know. So it was never my intention to start a foundation. It was never my intention to preserve her historic home. But this is organically unraveled, and I think a very worthy cause, because just last year, Ross, we did finally get the designation for a Texas historical marker at her home. We haven't had the ceremony yet. That'll happen probably in 2027. But for me, as a little girl who grew up in Mejia, to know that Cindy Walker, her name will be right there on that marker, as it should be, outside of the home, And then the plans that the foundation has

0: for the home, I think, is just going to pour right back into Mahea, pour back into young kids. Because, you know, it's a rural community. And I think Cindy's music, you have a love for her music. I mean, you hear the themes of just rural life and everyday people. Yeah. But if you take a song like You Don't Know Me, it takes one kind of emotion that you could say in your intro, a simple idea, but it's so complex. What she did, I think, mattered and continues to matter. And so we are fundraising, and it took us 2 years to clean out the home of all the artifacts.
1: I've seen some of the lists posted, that list of all the people that the list she made of the people that had recorded her songs, and it's just amazing.
0: She was an incredible businesswoman very early on in her career, and we discovered so much about her through what we call the new archive. Because in 2022, we raised $30,000 to buy the home. We were able to start the nonprofit fundraise, and her family, Molly and Jerry, are on the board. She has a great nephew who lives in Austin, and his wife is our board vice president. So we work alongside the estate, but we were able to purchase the home and then get all of those items out. So now we're not just preserving a home, we're preserving documents and clothing and her awards. I mean, Ross, her awards were underneath her mattress. You know, her country music, her Texas country music, Hall of Fame plaque, which is this beautiful plaque with her face on it, her medallion for being inducted into the Country Music Hall of Fame was in basically an old chest from the 1930s in her garage. It speaks a lot to kind of what she prioritized. She prioritized the music, and she had amazing records, and it really is a historian's dream. So we have pulled all of that together. We're using that new information for the documentary. But early on, we found out that she was taken advantage of financially by her first early publisher. And after
1: so many of them were.
0: Right. After her father passed away and she had to learn the business of music, we found records where if they shorted her a cent on a royalty, she would let whoever the powers that be know, well, you shorted me, and we need to correct this. Not because she needed that penny, but because she had a very certain way of doing things. And to me, she reminds me so much of the farmers that are in that community. They wake up early, they get their black cup of coffee, they get out there and they work in the fields. And she worked like that on songs, you know, just mining it and nourishing it until she could finish a song. And one of the most amazing things that we found was a 30-minute masterclass that she recorded of herself talking about songwriting and her process. And all of that happened in that house in Mahea. So we are, Texas A&M just came out and their architecture department did a LIDAR scan of the property to help us make sure everything is documented properly. We have a lot of local partners who are ready to continue doing reconstruction. But as you know, it's historic preservation is so much different than just fixing up a fixer-upper, and it is a fixer-upper.
1: Yeah, I've seen the pictures.
0: Yeah.
1: Well, and I understand that your board member, Greg Smith, is using all this information to write an authoritative biography of her.
0: Yes, he's working on really a definitive biography on Cindy Walker. When you look for information on Cindy, there's some stuff out there. Mostly, there's a very good oral history that Baylor did. I believe it was in 1990. But other than that, you hear the same stories told over and over, and it does become a little bit of folklore. And we wanted to know, was she married? Did she get a divorce? Did she ever graduate high school? Where did she do her schooling? And the research that he has found has astounded her nieces. They are so grateful for the deep dive that he's done. He's gone out to Hollywood. He's gone to Country Music Hall of Fame. as well as the Whitliff collection at Texas State.
1: She had moved to Hollywood for a while.
0: Yes, so she was in Hollywood for 13 years, and that's where she also met Billy Graham, who was a huge influence on her life. And they were very close and good friends. During all of this, it's fascinating the impact that she had on music, to truly be a part of that Nashville sound era. And
1: but it was far beyond that.
0: I right, mean, right.
1: Roy Orbison, the Ames brothers.
0: Yeah.
1: Bing Crosby. All
0: right.
1: These people beyond Nashville.
0: Totally beyond Nashville. And you know, Ray Benson has said before, the mark of a great songwriter is you really could perform her song in any genre. You can adapt it to make it a rock and roll song, you know, or to make it an Americana song. I think that she knew she had a gift. I know she knew she had a gift, and she was very singularly focused on that.
1: Yeah.
0: So
1: she had a recording contract with Decca, but
0: yeah,
1: only recorded a few things.
0: Right, and I believe her biggest hits weren't the songs that she actually wrote for herself. And when push came to shove with that Decca contract, she was writing hits for other recording artists with other record labels, and they said, no, if you're going to write a hit, it needs to be for a Decca artist. And she didn't like to be told that she couldn't, you know, tailor that song to a particular artist. So she had to make some choices, and I think she chose wisely. I think she I can't compare her to anyone else, because she truly, for me, in my research, was kind of the beginning. She was at the birth of all of this. I don't believe there would have been a Dolly. I don't believe there would have been a Taylor Swift and those female songwriters that came after. But the difference is her songs were not made famous by her singing them, whereas Dolly and Taylor are. And I think songwriters still have to kind of rub up against the confusion that people have sometimes.
1: They have to get somebody to do it that can make
0: why
1: has the connections.
0: Well, and we're, for example, for Cyndi Walker Days this year, we are having Aaron Barker come in. Well, he wrote Love Without End, Amen for George Strait, Baby Blue, I Can Still Make Cheyenne. I mean, he wrote some of George Strait's biggest hits. People think George Strait wrote those songs.
1: Yeah.
0: But it was Aaron Barker. So it's just incredible what songwriters do. They contribute so much.
1: There are so many songwriters that nobody has done this for them. And,
0: well, yeah.
1: And they deserve it.
0: I agree.
1: And this is well, what else is going on with Cyndi Walker Days?
0: So Cyndi Walker Days is happening July 18th, and we really hope that folks will come out. Mejia is just about a 35-minute drive east of Waco. It's easy to get to. We're having it downtown, indoors this year. I heard the people last year, they got too hot in the July, you know, heat.
1: Yeah.
0: We were in a covered pavilion. And that's okay. So we'll be indoors, and then we'll also have Katie Shore, who is a phenomenal fiddle player. We call her, when she assembles her group of artists, it's usually Katie Shore and Georgia Parker and some other talented artists. They'll come in and play some of Cyndi's biggest hits, and we call her Katie Shore and the Dusty Skies. So we kind of rename, make up a little band name for her. But people will be able to come out, and I also, in years past, so this is our fourth year, people said I was crazy to try to save the house. And that's probably true. But then we upped it a notch by doing the festival. And I grew up in Mejia, and my mom was a teacher. So I lived there my whole life. There's not a lot of infrastructure for having festivals and live music. We do have a honky-tonk, the Cowboy, which Cyndi did go to one time when Ernest Tubb was playing. And she also went to again. She came back again when Ray Benson was playing. But Cyndi was not a beer drinking. For someone who wrote Bubbles in My Beer, she didn't, you know, she didn't partake,
1: yeah,
0: you know, which just speaks to her incredible imagination. But we've worked really hard every year to put on a great festival, to be true to the songwriters. Last year we launched the Kids Camp in her church. And that has been so special.
1: Well, we had Holly Tucker on Radio America singing earlier, and she mentioned she had played there.
0: Yeah. Holly was at the inaugural Cindy Walker Days, one of the songwriters who performed. And we really just want to expose people to songwriters from Central Texas, Nashville, Austin, all over, and just keep the music going. The plan for the house is to become a community and art center. So the lower floors, which has the dining room and the kitchen, and then the living room, which is where she would record her demos, to use that as a community art and music space, to be able to have different events and things like that there. And then upstairs, where her writing studio was, we have everything. We have her desk. She had brass monkeys hanging down above where she would write her songs. We have her travel typewriter. It's the typewriter that she would take with her when she would go to Tennessee. And so we'll put everything right back where it's supposed to be, so that that upstairs will be an exhibit space of the items that we choose to keep. And then there'll be some items that we need to donate to the Whitliff collection. We've already identified them, where some of her items already are located.
1: Good.
0: And so we will go ahead and donate some of those items. But we'll have a museum, but it won't be open 24/7. It'll be event-based, but the Art and Community Center. And then we want to have a community garden in the back, just like Ori had an amazing garden back there. And eventually, the big, big picture is to have this is a six lot plot. There's six city lots on this property. So it's quite big, even though it's in town.
1: Yeah.
0: And then we will build songwriter cabins to be able to invite songwriters to come in and do songwriter retreats and have a songwriter residency program. So at that point, we're really, cooking with fire. But getting this house stabilized, it's going to be a true asset for the community. One of the things that the board is really focusing on is not just preserving the home, saving the home. That is one, cog on the wheel. But we really want to see Cindy Walker get a star on the Hollywood Walk of Fame. We want to see her get a star on the Nashville, Music City Walk of Fame. We have a couple of things. We did get her inducted into the National Songwriters Hall of Fame. Believe it or not, she wasn't in it.
1: Oh, my gosh.
0: We were able to do that in 2024 with the help of some songwriters. The National Songwriters Hall of Fame that, Taylor Swift was just inducted into last month in June, basically they didn't induct anyone posthumously. It was Cindy Walker that made them decide, we need to start doing that. So Cindy was the first posthumous inductee and then Prince, which is kind of funny. Wow, Cindy got in there before Prince. But, people will ask all the time, we are a 100% volunteer-based group. No one gets a salary. It is more than a full-time job, what we're doing. And we had a lot of very tangible needs for volunteering and that sort of thing when we were cleaning out the house. Now we're to the point where we need help fundraising. And we do need people who have maybe businesses that would like to help sponsor or whatever it is, because it's funds and in-kind donations that are going to help us get the house completed. But for example, when we had the kids camp and we fed the kids pizza, a local business sponsoring, that helps goes a very long way for us.
1: Yeah.
0: So we do have needs for volunteers during Cindy Walker Days, and then which is always surrounding her birthday. July 20th is her birthday, but this year the Cindy Walker Days always follows on the weekend around her birthday. And so we always need volunteers. Anytime anyone can donate. I mean, we've fundraised the Texas Historical Marker. We had it completely funded within 24 hours.
1: Cool.
0: It was phenomenal, the response. And it's very easy for people to connect with us. All they have to do is go to CindyWalkerFoundation.org, and that email will come to me. I'm the person answer. I'm the voice that will answer you back on the email. Sometimes I ask people for a little bit of grace because if it's not surrounding Cindy Walker Days time, I do have a full time job. So yeah, just connecting people that way, and then. Our fundraising strategy is expanding. We did hold a fundraiser a couple of months ago in Dallas, and we do want to make plans to have a Waco fundraiser. We'd love to have a Nashville fundraiser, an Austin fundraiser, but we are a small team. So the more members we can add to our team, people who maybe have a passion for event planning or just want to help out, anything like that is very helpful to the organization. We're still a very young organization, and sometimes I have to take a step back and pat everybody on the back. You know, we've done a lot in a short amount of time, and you know, they said we had naysayers who said you're not going to be able to fundraise and buy the house. We did that. Yeah. Now we're working very hard to make sure that we can get those critical repairs done so that we save the house. The house is saved, but the two biggest issues are the roof and the foundation.
1: Yeah.
0: And then the rest of the work will come pretty quickly after that. But we saved all the stuff that was in it, and that's a huge accomplishment. I think if you ask Cindy Walker, like, if this is what she wanted, she wasn't big on accolades or trying to – you know, I think that the songs were what mattered to her, but we found new music in there.
1: Yeah.
0: And that can live just as much as her other songs.
1: I talked to Dick Gimbel one time, and mm-hmm. he said that he helped record, he and his dad both went into the home studio there and helped record demos.
0: Yeah.
1: And that she was still writing songs.
0: Mm-hmm. Right up until the end, she continued to write. And, you know, when her mom died, that mother-daughter relationship was so important.
1: Yeah.
0: Her mother was a gifted pianist, and they used to do what I call, you know, a song and supper, when they would spend half of the year up in Nashville, rent an apartment, rent a piano. Mama would play the piano, and there'd be food, there'd be a good meal. The artists would come in, artists like Johnny Cash. She was very, very close with Johnny Cash, who named one of his daughters after her. They would come in and get to – she would pitch the song directly to them. What a time. I can't even imagine, you know, that atmosphere.
1: Yeah.
0: You know? But I always like to ask people, you know, what's your favorite Cindy Walker song? And people will ask me that too. What's yours, Ross?
1: Today, right mm-hmm. now.
0: Yeah.
1: I think of Distant Drums by Jim Reeves.
2: I hear the sound of distant drums.
0: I believe Distant Drums knocked the Beatles off the top of the charts during that time in England.
1: Yeah.
0: And that story behind that, we interviewed the personal secretary of Jim Reeves when I went up to Nashville while filming the documentary. And she just told just of the beautiful friendship between Mama Ori, which is Cindy's mom, Cindy, and then Mary Reeves and Jim. And they were spending Christmas together. And as I believe she retold the story to me, that's, you know, it was, I think it was Chet Atkins who said, no, that song's not for you, Jim, or I don't like it. And Jim said, I'm so sorry, Cindy, but like, I'm not going to go against what he says because he's usually right. So I'm going to go with what he says. And she was disappointed, you know, and, but that's when he handed her that demo. And it's just incredible, the stories and the life that she led.
1: The other story I love is when Bob Wills was recording Dusty Skies.
0: Uh-huh.
1: And she was in the studio and looked over, and the vocalist had tears running down his eyes.
0: Yeah.
1: From singing this song about the Dust Bowl.
0: Yeah. I emailed the Bob Wills Heritage Foundation and said, help! And just so, so sweet. Carolyn Wills called me and said, I don't know if I can really help you. This is Bob Wills' daughter. who runs the foundation and said, I don't know if I can help you, but we stayed on the phone for over an hour and she helped tremendously. They've donated, they've helped. We're kind of like the little sister organization to them. And they have been so kind and generous to us. And I just think that's kind of a testament to the partnership that Bob and Cindy had, you know, so long ago.
1: I was impressed that Willie Nelson tried so hard to get that out tribute album out before her death and missed it by about a week or so. But she was obviously aware.
0: Yeah, I heard she was pleased. I heard that she was able to listen to it and she was very pleased with it. And so we're doing everything we can to do good by Miss Cindy Walker.
1: And this is the 20th anniversary of her death.
0: That's right.
1: Mm-hmm. She died in 2006.
0: So it certainly is time to do all of this work.
1: And absolutely.
0: Once again, if anybody wants to connect with us, it's cindywalkerfoundation.org, or you can find out all about Cindy Walker Days at cindywalkerdays.com.
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0: Thanks for having me on. I appreciate you. Thank you.
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8: Elon Musk claims there's no evidence that anyone died because of his Doge Project's efforts to destroy USAID.
9: It's already public man-made death. We're at hundreds of thousands of dead. We're seeing the signs of reversal of gains in HIV. So we know these conditions are getting worse, but it's going to be millions of deaths.
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9: The worldview, the actions that you see, are that you believe the world is an amoral, ruthless, Mad Max world of the dominators and the dominated.
8: Also, The New Yorker's Louisa Thomas talks about the latest World Cup drama and the future of LeBron James. 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
10: Live from NPR News in Washington, I'm Janine Herbst. Starting at midnight, a massive bipartisan housing bill is set to become law. That's despite President Trump saying earlier today he wouldn't sign it out of protest. NPR's Stephen Bisaha has more.
11: This housing bill is about bringing housing costs down by making it easier for developers to build more homes. It overhauls regulations, incentivizes banks to invest more in housing, and prohibits investors from buying more than 350 homes. But in a social media post today, Trump said he would not sign the bill because Congress had not first passed a voting overhaul measure. But a bill can become a law without a presidential signature. Once a president receives a bill from Congress, he has 10 days to sign or veto the measure, or becomes law automatically. So long as Trump doesn't veto the bill before midnight, the largest housing bill in decades will become law. Stephen Bisaha, NPR News.
10: Proposed changes to the Office of Management and Budget could give bureaucrats the power to deny or cancel grants that are so-called anti-American or don't align with the president's agenda. Bianca Garcia has more.
12: Here in Massachusetts, research and development is a cornerstone of the economy. Scientists have said without reliable grants, industry, innovation, and the next generation of scientists will suffer. Nancy Krieger is a professor of social epidemiology at the Harvard T.H. Chan School of Public Health. She's been encouraging her community to leave comments on the proposed rule before the deadline on Monday.
13: Once the comments are in, people in Congress can speak up even more about what their concerns are about the rule. So it's really important that people hear from their constituents, that the members of Congress, both Senate and House.
12: The Office of Management and Budget must respond to all substantial comments before finalizing the rule in October. For NPR News, I'm Bianca Garcia in Boston.
10: Government and health workers responding to the Ebola outbreak in eastern Congo say they haven't been paid and they're walking off the job in protest. More than 600 people have died in the outbreak, according to the country's health ministry. NPR's Duri Buscarin has more.
14: The hardest hit area in this outbreak is Bunia in the Ituri province. Onesphore Bengenza is the Ebola response team leader for Mercy Corps there. He says the strike is concentrated among government employees working in disease surveillance and people who handle bodies for burial. But most are still working while they negotiate with Congo's government.
15: Those are people who are in front.
14: If they can't make a deal, Bengenza says, the outbreak could spread out of control. He fears more people would lose their lives as a result. The World Health Organization says 4 out of 5 new Ebola cases in the DRC have no known link to an existing patient, a sign that the true scale of the outbreak is already larger than the official numbers suggest. Duri Buscarin, NPR News, Washington.
10: Wall Street higher by the closing bell. 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The Trump administration is making a big shift in how the Endangered Species Act will be implemented and enforced by rescinding what it calls an outdated definition of the word harm. NPR's Ari Daniel has more.
16: For decades, federal agencies have defined harm broadly to encompass the alteration or degradation of habitats, actions that might interfere with an organism's feeding or reproduction, say. But the Department of the Interior has just narrowed its interpretation of the word, saying that harm refers only to the direct injury or killing of a member of an endangered species. Secretary Doug Burgum says, quote, "This action restores common sense, respects private property, provides much-needed certainty for landowners and follows the statute Congress actually passed." But environmental groups worry the move could destroy wild places that endangered species depend on, undermining the protections that have helped sustain them. Ari Daniel, NPR News.
10: President Trump ousted remaining members of the Federal Bipartisan Election Assistance Commission, who resisted his efforts to require would-be voters to prove U.S. citizenship before being allowed to cast a ballot. The commission distributes federal grants to states, overseeing the testing of voting systems, and maintains the National Voter Registration Form. It's Trump's latest effort to expand White House influence over elections, and it comes after a recent Supreme Court ruling giving the president new authority to fire members of independent agency boards. I'm Janine Herbst, NPR News in Washington.
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19: Welcome to the New Yorker Radio Hour. I'm David Remnick. DOGE, the so-called Department of Government Efficiency, has officially been terminated. Its July 4th sunset date was part of the original Trump executive order that created the agency. And Elon Musk, the chainsaw-wielding leader of DOGE, oversaw the dismantling of USAID, which used to provide life-saving medical and nutritional programs all around the world. Musk, who recently became the world's first trillionaire, claims there's no evidence that a single person died after the Trump administration canceled more than 80% of USAID's programs, cutting basic health care access to some 95 million people.
20: All right, it's Monday in America, and Elon Musk is having a stage five meltdown on Twitter over Congressman Ro Khanna.
21: That's right. The world's richest person has spent all day tweeting going after me. Why? Because I cited an academic study that his Doge cuts may lead to the deaths of millions of children overseas.
22: Musk says no one can name a single person who died, quote, not a single name. And he also tried to claim that USAID is responsible for COVID and the Russian invasion of Ukraine.
23: Trump was fixated on USAID and its spending, which is a little surprising given it amounted to less than 1% of the federal budget. Yet, Trump and Elon Musk quickly dismantled the agency, with Elon at one point proudly tweeting he'd spent the weekend feeding USAID into the wood chipper.
19: Atul Gawande was the assistant administrator for global health at USAID until he stepped down the same week that Donald Trump stopped U.S. foreign assistance. Gawande says an estimated 700,000 people have already died as a result of these cuts. Back in 2025, I first spoke to Atul, who writes for The New Yorker, when USAID was being targeted. And over a year later, I wanted to check back in with him to see what's happened in the aftermath. Atul, Elon Musk claims there's no evidence at all that Doge cuts to USAID led to even a single death. He tweeted that, and I'm quoting here, that no validated medical funding was stopped and that legitimate life-saving funding continued. And you've replied saying that the reduction in life-saving aid has already led to no less than 700,000 deaths. How do you come to that number, and how do you imagine he came to his conclusion?
22: The 700-plus thousand that have been estimated to have died at the end of a year since the USAID closure comes from a couple of different sources. One is a Boston University estimate. A separate one comes from an international study published in The Lancet looking at the impact USAID had over the last 20 years, saving 92 million lives, and projecting based on the cuts that have occurred, mm-hmm. how many deaths have occurred. And they came up with a very similar number. This is what pissed off Elon Musk. Ro Khanna cited the estimates that 4.5 million children, just children, would die by the end of 2030. The precision of the numbers is a question, but it's clear it's at minimum tens of thousands in 2025 and very likely hundreds of thousands.
19: This is an enormous number. So I think it would be worth specifying what people wear. People dying of what? Maybe if you could, you know, put some more specificity on this, that it ceases to be just a gigantic number.
22: Yeah, a big part of what USAID did was humanitarian response, disaster relief for tens of millions of people who are fleeing war or in conflict zones or were driven out by floods and those kinds of things. WHO estimates that where 80 million people were reached by emergency health services in 2024, that number in 2025 dropped by more than 50 million people. That included, for example, 14 million people who were victims of severe acute malnutrition. 2.5 million of them were children, like a peanut bar that gives you your calories for the day, distributed by community health workers that the U.S. manufactured but was cut off. That cut the death rate to less than 1%. That's just one category. Another one is childbirth. You know, many of these people who are being forced out of their homes are pregnant. They deliver thousands of babies and die when they have no services. Another example is Ukraine was the biggest single beneficiary of aid. And that was energy infrastructure that kept heat going. It was services for 3.5 million children and pregnant women displaced from their homes. I could go into the HIV story. I could go into the TB story. I could go into the ways that USAID was ensuring vaccines were going out in the world. We're not even beginning to see the vaccine preventable deaths, the HIV deaths, the TB deaths rise. We know these are only going to grow with time.
19: Atul, there's a great deal of discussion about the number 700,000 and the mortality data itself. Help me on that.
0: One of the complaints is these are projections, and therefore the projections are fake. When will we actually know what the child mortality rates are? It's going to be a while. The U.S. was the provider of some of the best, highest quality data in the world out of USAID, which was dismantled. The inspectors general that would be doing audits and investigations to show what systems were broken, they fired the inspector general at USAID and have intimidated the IGs from doing those kinds of investigations. And so the result is, in the best of circumstances, we will have data over the next 2 to 3 years. This is not like deaths of war where there are mass graves. You have a jump in child mortality from 3% to 4%. That's a 1/3 jump. And yet, when you're in a community that has a 97% survival rate versus a 96% survival rate, you don't feel it. And you don't see it just from people walking around. We've been compiling a tracker. I have put together a team of a group of reporters and journalists that have been compiling all of these reports. And already, they have documented not only the systems have gone down, but 1,200 different individually identified people who have directly died from the shutdown of foreign aid.
19: Musk defenders have responded saying that the United States shouldn't be responsible for taking care of people around the world. What do you say to that argument?
0: When JFK argued for USAID, he was arguing that assistance abroad, first and foremost, was also assistance to the United States itself.
1: This is a tremendous source of influence for a president of the United States in exerting the power of this country in a way which serves our security and the long-range security of the countries that are involved. If we did not have this program, our voice would not be as distinct. So that this is very essential.
0: One is the direct benefit to the United States of eradicating polio in the world, eradicating outbreaks. We were the driver of eradicating smallpox, interestingly, with Russia as the instigator of the idea. This was rooted in the Marshall Plan, the idea that we would, instead of pillaging the world around us as they were defeated in war or weakened, we would invest in their liberty, invest in their economic capacity, invest in their survival. And the result was trade partners of the United States received assistance from the United States along the way, whether it was Germany or South Korea or then India or then places like Mexico and Latin America. And now we see Africa starting to become middle income along the way. Total foreign aid from the United States was in the $60 billion range, got cut more than 60%. And then what was left has been sort of turned into give me your critical minerals or I won't give you HIV drugs. This goes hand in hand with an approach that says we don't cooperate in the world. We try to dominate. USAID couldn't be more opposite in its approach to the world.
19: You mentioned JFK. Let me mention RFK Jr. I haven't heard that much about him in this context. What has he been doing with the CDC and other agencies that fall under Health and Human Services, his agency? What's he had to say about all this?
0: First of all, he's reached beyond HHS by stepping in to block foreign assistance with the White House backing for vaccines around the world. But within the HHS, CDC is hollowed out as an organization capable of acting abroad or at home in public health. More than a quarter of their staffing has been removed. Their laboratories have been shuttered, significant parts of them. The vaccine advisory committees needed to approve vaccines are not functioning at this point, and it's going to take a while to recover that. CDC can recover it because they still have an institution. They still have budgets that can be restored. It will take a while to build the expertise and infrastructure. USAID is a shell and will be hard to bring back. It will take time for countries to trust that every election does not become a change in the goals in the first place.
22: It takes, you know, years to eradicate polio, years to build their surveillance for pandemics, years to reduce malnutrition in the world. And if we're divided about that and that becomes political fodder, then the institutions can't function. We won't be able to make a way forward. So I'd say the number one thing to restoring capacity is getting back to a place that we believe that these kinds of institutions are what we all want.
19: Atul, you can't read anybody's mind, but what was Elon Musk's motivation when it came to cutting USAID so severely?
22: The approach of Doge was like the approach he's taken with companies like Twitter. Take over, slash and burn. If anything's broken, we'll fix it after. And that was continues to this day to be his argument.
19: So is vanity the vanity of an efficiency expert?
22: Only he's destroying in the name of efficiency and left no efficiency behind at all. And he came in believing you could cut $2 trillion out of government. And it hit the shoals of USAID, this obscure agency accounting for less than $10 per American taxpayer per month. And within weeks, suddenly it became apparent that there would be massive loss of life. And it made the enterprise incredibly unpopular. He thought this was going to be, you know, a weekend and we'll move on. And it didn't turn out to be the case at all.
19: I wonder if you could give a specific example of a program that went down in flames in this effort and what the effect of its destruction has been in concrete terms.
22: The TB program, which dealt with a long-term effort to try to reverse what is still the biggest infectious killer in the world, and there are drug-resistant strains that are now evading our current arsenal of TB drugs. That work involved a project that I was part of that brought chest x-rays that were read by an AI reader for countries that didn't have a radiologist. You would screen, get a molecular test the same day, and be able to be put on treatment and follow up so that you stay on your medicines, because you have to stay on your medicines for a year. Those trials, the innovation was stopped. The programs to roll out the innovations that have been created were stopped in South Africa, in Mozambique, in other places like that, where you had high rates of TB, and they have now seen the tuberculosis deaths starting to rise. The cases have grown by multiples, and they had the names of people who've died.
19: A couple of things happened financially in the world in the last 2 weeks. The first is that we have now conclusively discovered that the president of the United States, who we have to say is the person most responsible for this, has enriched his family by, at the very least, a couple of billion dollars in cryptocurrency scams that have taken hold while he's president, that enriched him and his family. And Elon Musk has become the world's first trillionaire in the history of humanity, the first trillionaire. When you think about this, what possibly motivates these two unbelievably wealthy human beings to exact such, what seems to me and certainly seems to you, ruthless destruction on programs that, for with all their flaws, and all programs have flaws, such ruthless destruction on the health of humanity? What could possibly motivate them? And here I'm enlisting someone who's a surgeon as a possible psychiatrist.
22: Let me put it this way. In the memorandums of understanding that they now make with countries where they are putting some foreign assistance in, you don't see commitment to goals like we're going to reduce the overall mortality for children in the world. We're going to stop neglected tropical diseases that the U.S. has led the way in eliminating conditions that ranged from leprosy to river blindness. It's unimaginable that this is a group of people who would commit to such goals. They see them as woke. They see them as signs of weakness instead of taking a ruthless, their view of the world.
19: Wait. How is it woke? to save the lives of children? Is it because they're not white European children in the main?
22: The worldview, the actions that you see, are that you believe the world is an amoral, ruthless, Mad Max world of the dominators and the dominated. And it is woke to believe that we can come together and solve problems. It is naivete, and worse, it's a distraction from the fact that we're in a battle, and the world is governed by those who are strong, dominating the weak.
19: I'm speaking with Atul Gawande, former Assistant Administrator for Global Health at USAID. He's also a surgeon, a professor of health policy, and a longtime contributor to The New Yorker. 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
19: This is the New Yorker Radio Hour. I'm David Remnick. USAID was originally established by President Kennedy in 1961. It helped eradicate smallpox in the 70s. And since 2003, it's provided HIV and AIDS treatments that have saved some 26 million lives. In recent years, it helped save more than 9 million children through vaccine access. And it also helped eradicate wild polio in Africa in 2020. I'm speaking with Atul Gawande, someone who's very familiar with the successes of USAID over the years. He was an assistant administrator for global health at the agency before stepping down in January of 2025. Let's return to our conversation. I had never had the impression that Trump voters wanted this, that Trump voters were voting for Trump the first time, the second time, or the third time, because they wanted to see aid to really disadvantaged populations all around the world dry up and disappear, leading to hundreds of thousands of deaths.
22: I couldn't agree more. That has been extremely unpopular. As the word filtered out of abandoning HIV patients, people in clinical trials, you name it, the U.S., across both parties and independents, reacted with horror.
19: What is your sense of how reversible this is? In other words, how much more damage is going to be done and how much as it possible to put this terrible genie back in its bottle, if that's the right metaphor.
22: It's so unpopular that both Republicans and Democrats in Congress and the Senate voted for restoring the budget for foreign aid. They also refused to end and close down USAID completely. So it exists on paper. And they want the president and his officials to spend the funds on the things they specified. The power of the purse includes instructing the executive branch. It's already become apparent to the administration that they need these functions after all. They are now attempting to rehire into the State Department disaster assistance teams that were dismantled, but they have none of the infrastructure we had with offices around the world and embassies, depots that had stockpiles ready to go. And it's not clear they have the intent, but they know that it's unpopular, so they're trying to say we're doing some of this stuff.
19: So let's assume the best thing happens and the money is restored, infrastructure is rebuilt. And in the end, what will be the damage report for this adventure in DOGE?
22: It's already public man-made death. We're at hundreds of thousands of dead. We're seeing the signs of reversal of gains in HIV. I just received information from the African Neonatal Network, and they have spikes already in women delivering babies who have HIV. So we know these conditions are getting worse. It's not just Democrats turning some of these things back on. Mm-hmm. We have to have a bipartisan commitment about the idea of the role the United States plays in discovering solutions, cooperating and leading the world together to get them out into the world and to set high standards for what the world can accomplish. That'll take time, but it's going to be millions of deaths.
19: Millions of deaths.
22: It's millions of deaths.
19: Earlier, I asked you to be a psychiatrist. Now I'm asking you to be a political analyst, and both things are asking a lot. Who will be held accountable by either the law or, more likely, history in this episode? And let's hope it's a limited episode. How will the amount of destruction and death be accounted? And what effect do you think it'll have on the lives of those responsible for executing this?
22: I think that the reason why Elon Musk, the same month he's been made a trillionaire, is screaming online and aloud at congressmen and others and responding to things that I put online is because he believes he's going to be held accountable by history. Trump routinely asks publicly and reported privately about whether he's going to hell or not. And the anger that is so directed at those who suggest there has been public man-made death, the anger comes from the cognitive dissonance between what they want to think they are, world dominators, people who will be remembered in history as having done good. They can't countenance the image that is suggested by this, which is that they are monsters.
19: Until you were just in South Sudan, or not long ago. Tell me, why were you there in the first place, and what were you trying to find out?
22: The United States has been instrumental in supporting its very establishment as a country. It's the youngest country in the world. It has still unresolved political issues and conflicts that have left people very vulnerable, and providing aid against suffering has been a key thing that the United States did. The sub-counties I visited where these primary health care centers were did not have intact government services otherwise.
19: Who did you talk to?
22: Well, I met with, first of all, a woman named Angelina David-Duer, who is the clinical manager in the county for the International Rescue Committee clinics. She was overseeing the clinics that were shut down and could tell me exactly what happened.
3: Yes, I got a call that the health manager, James Cone, sent a boat to go and pick me. because I was not aware that something is going to happen. I was just carrying out my normal duty. So I was called by phone, Angelina, you prepare your things. Your call back. I say, what happened? Why? I have not finished my work. Say, no. The information came from the head office that we have to stop what we are doing. And any spending

0: scramble because there were medicines and other things on the shelves they didn't want looted. So they had to get out to these places, and they're very far away. You have to travel in some cases 7-8 hours in order to get to the extent of what's there. I then went and visited some of those facilities, and I connected with her help to the sub-county chiefs. They're called the PIAM administrators, who keep their own records of deaths. So one of the things I found was that their own records showed that they are measuring an overall tenfold increase in child and adult deaths.
1: A tenfold increase.
0: Yes.
1: A tenfold increase. And how much of that increase can be put at the feet of DOGE and the cutting of American aid?
0: I can't exactly parse it out, but a huge amount of it, you know, went from 42 deaths in those 7 sub-counties for children, for example, over 2 years, 2023 to 2024, and those deaths rose to 214 that they recorded. I also met with villagers and learned of dozens of cases of direct effects. I'll give you an example. So one was a woman I met in a community called Machar, and her name was Nyajek Gai Gwol. Her niece was staying with her, a 2-year-old girl, who developed the symptoms of a pneumonia. The clinic that would have been there to take the girl to was no longer there. In order to travel, she had to go 3 hours walking and by canoe.
2: So when they start traveling from here, every minute they stop, then they give water. Till they reach almost to the nearest, to the near facility, then the lady stop. The girl stop taking the water at all. She cannot able to swallow.
0: The girl arrived alive. They were, you know, attempted to do resuscitation.
2: They try like giving some air to support her in breathing. Till now the child start diarrhea, start passing stool, coming out alone. And then from there the breathing now is reduces, the breath reduces slowly. Then the nurse came again and checked the breathing, trying to check how the child is breathing until the last breath. And then she told her that the nurse, now this child is no longer breathing.
0: She had already gone into organ failure and died. Completely avoidable. And I found numerous cases like these.
1: I have to say, not only must this make you beyond furious, the people there, their attitude toward the United States must be transformed, no?
0: It's heartbreaking and devastating to see the people we've abandoned. They, first and foremost, are furious at their own government. These are people led by leaders who've been at war with each other for now, on and off, for a couple of decades. Part of our role there has been to be a steady force of support against suffering. America is loved there, and that has not faded.
1: How is that possible?
0: Because we've generally been there, and there is belief that we have not yet completely abandoned them, that we may yet come back. They know Trump has done it. When I left, however, this is the first time I've seen this, there was someone from China Aid. You know, China has rebranded their agency in providing cooperation and assistance. They've now called it China Aid. And there was an official coming to visit to offer their capabilities.
1: Let's say that in the best scenario, the system is reconstructed. What will that require? And if the best scenario comes about, what do you think ultimately the death toll will be?
0: You know, my parents came from India, and India was a place of starvation and recurrent droughts, and with support that lasted a quarter century, emerged after the Green Revolution and food aid as a place that was a food exporter and a breadbasket to the world. And if we're not committed to this fundamental proposition, then nothing happens. If we are committed, as we were, as the vast majority of Americans were for 6 decades, then incredible things happen. And I think you can see reverse

0: people, you know, if we believed in it today, we could stop this from being at millions. The only reason I predict that it gets to seven figures is because we're so deeply divided over everything right now as a country that we'll halt worsening the damage, but it'll take joint effort to actually stop it and regain our momentum.
1: Well, Atul, I'm sure we'll check in with you again as this terrible saga continues. And I want to thank you for all the extraordinary work you've done and you continue to do. Atul Gawande, thank you.
0: Thank you.
1: Atul Gawande is former assistant administrator for global health at USAID. You can find his writing at newyorker.com. Now, in a term that further redrew the boundaries of executive power, the Supreme Court handed down landmark rulings this year on voting rights, transgender athletes, and birthright citizenship. Our contributing writer, Ruth Marcus, covers the courts and the rule of law under Trump. And she recently spoke with The New Yorker's Political Scene podcast about this very consequential term.
2: We have a court that is willing to check Trump on his most extreme things. And we also have a very conservative court that is willing to enable Trump and, frankly, enable other presidents. This is not a Trump-loving court as much as it's an executive-loving court.
1: You can listen to that full conversation with Ruth Marcus on The New Yorker's Political Scene podcast. 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
1: This is the New Yorker Radio Hour. I'm David Remnick. It would be an understatement to say that this summer has brought a flurry of incredible sports activity to the city of New York, to the country, and the world. What started with the triumph of my beloved Knicks in the NBA Finals has led to some remarkable tennis showdowns already in Wimbledon and a dramatic and already politicized World Cup tournament. And then there's all the speculation about the fate of 41-year-old LeBron James, the greatest scorer in the history of the league, who may be on the cusp of his NBA swan song.
10: Breaking news out of the NBA. Arsham Sharania reporting that after 8 years, LeBron James, the NBA's all-time leading scorer, will be playing a record 24th season in the NBA, but it will not be with the Los Angeles Lakers. The reaction is pouring in on...
1: To make sense of all the headlines and all the heroics, I sat down with my colleague, New Yorker sports writer Louisa Thomas. Louisa, it's good to talk to you again. The last time we talked was with Vincent Cunningham, all verklempt and hysterical about the Knicks win, and I still think that's the dominant story in sports, possibly for the next, I don't know, decade. What do you think?
11: Nothing else has happened since then.
1: But we're going to let a few other events sneak through the door, namely the World Cup. And I got to say, there are a lot of reasons to be a little, well, I don't know, sheepish about Americanness lately. But that whole Trump episode and the American team, what do you make of it? What a disaster.
11: I mean, it really was a U-turn in good vibes.
1: What compelled the President of the United States to get involved in a red card? And tell us the story.
11: David, are you asking me to wax poetically about the interiority of the President of the United States?
1: Yeah, why not? Why not? Why not?
11: Well, I think Trump had been kind of snoozing through the early part of July. He'd actually been remarkably hands-off about the World Cup. He'd been involved in his, you know, his own 250th celebrations. He had not been at any of the games so far, but he repeatedly claimed that he did not know what a red card was.
12: Red card. I didn't know what the hell a red card was. When I found out, I said, you got to be kidding.
11: Until that moment.
1: But he had lots of thoughts about it.
11: Yes. He knew that that wasn't a red card, whatever it was.
1: Generationally, a guy who's 80 years old, who grew up in the New York area, soccer is not his thing. This is a guy who still thinks George Steinbrenner is the owner of the Yankees. And so he gets involved and he protests the red card. And then the team gets their star back. And admittedly, it was not a great call, the red card. And the American team just seemed to go, you know, belly up. What happened out on the field?
11: Well, one thing that happens is that they faced a superior team, which had not yet happened. Belgium played extremely well. Belgium played like they were motivated to defend not only their honor, but the honor of football. And, you know, it's interesting because the U.S. actually came out a little flat in several of the games, even in the first game against Paraguay. You know, for the first few minutes, they were pretty disorganized, and Paraguay was actually the one with the better chance. But what happened in the first two games especially is that they scored early, and that seemed to settle them and allowed them to sort of get into their patterns. But in this game, Belgium came out and had an immediate chance. I mean, it was like from kickoff.
13: An electric start. And the USA didn't really take charge, and Belgium did.
11: And I think that that rocked them back after what had been obviously an emotional 24 hours. And then Belgium scored quite quickly. And then it was just like the wheels just not only came off, but like flew into outer space.
13: Belgian celebrations fill the Seattle air as the Red Devils roar into the quarterfinals. United States of America 1, Belgium 4.
1: You know, now that baseball, you know, people are, you know, you've got instant replay about balls and strikes and plays at first base and all the rest. And we have all kinds of video second guessing in other sports. How is that dealt with in football and soccer?
11: What happens is, you know, the use of, as known as VAR in soccer, video assisted referee, is extremely controversial and contested among soccer fans, because when it helps your team, it's obviously just objective truth. Right. And when it goes against you, it's misused somehow. But basically, the idea, and this is infiltrating sports, all sports really, is that there's this idea that we should get calls right, and we have the technology to do it, so let's try. Basically, there is someone monitoring these TVs, basically, and they have the capacity to slow down or replay. And when something is missed, you know, the referee is alerted that they're going to go to a video review. And in this case, the original call was not even made on the field, but the video review alerted, we're going to review this. And there is a rule that if you basically, if you step on someone's leg, that's considered quite dangerous, as because it is, you know, and it's, there have been cases in which players have just totally kind of flown out of control into players and stepped on their legs and you know, broken them. So in this case, though, in the sort of regular run of play, like in the flow of the game, it was just a sort of typical football challenge. But what happened was when they went to video review, they actually watched the replay over and over. And when you slow these things down, they can look pretty horrific. I mean, there is a photo of Flo, as many people in soccer call him, for the obvious reasons, standing on top of, you know, the Bosnians player, twisted ankle. And that is, you know, pretty uncontrovertible. However, you're actually supposed to watch it as the referee has watched it. So one of the U.S.'s objections here was that they had misused VAR by slowing it down and focusing on the still photos instead of watching it as the referee would have watched it, which is a sort of more typical play.
14: This drive toward exactitude, it's kind of like a philosophical question that we that we no longer are going to tolerate the, you know, sort of the ups and downs of the judgment and eyesight of an umpire or a referee. And we're going to get it so absolutely right that you can now have offsides calls determined by a sensor that's in the ball.
11: Yes.
14: How does that work?
11: There are sensors in the ball.
14: Yeah.
11: I mean, it works as it sounds. There are sensors in the ball that can measure exactly not only where it is, but if it's been touched. And so there have been several controversial calls where it hasn't looked like it's been touched, but the sensor has kind of flared and maybe it sort of hit a few strands of someone's hair or, you know, maybe someone was offside by a millimeter. And, you know, one of the interesting things here is that there is a very small margin of error for all of these things, but we are not allowed to operate in the gray here. This has been an issue in tennis. This has been an issue in baseball, obviously. This has been an issue in all sorts of sports as we sort of try and figure out what kind of human judgment we want to involve.
14: Now, another big issue with World Cup, before we leave it, is I'm now starting to see, because, as you know, trend pieces in journalism, if you have three examples, you're all set to go. Is there a Trump curse? Trump came to see the Knicks in Game 3. The Knicks lose. He goes to see the Chiefs in the Super Bowl. The Chiefs get obliterated. And now he interferes in the World Cup and the U.S. team really performs poorly. Are you willing to set down the law here and say there's a Trump curse when it comes to sports? Because
11: I was ready to do it after two. You know? Two a series makes.
14: Yeah, there you go.
11: But yes, I mean, I do think, you know, there is some question about whether or not this was just a soccer question. Was the U.S. going to win? But I do think that there was a different kind of energy around the team. There was a different kind of energy around the Belgian team. These are not double blind experiments. We can't go back in time and say what would have happened if they were able to play without this kind of interference. But I can say that, you know, the U.S. coach is very interested in energy. He thinks that everything comes back to like positive, good vibes. And that stuff is sort of usually kind of overlooked because he's such a good tactical coach. But in this case, I think he might be completely right. You know, the energy around this team, it shifted.
14: Yeah, it really did. Now, let's get to very important things. The Knicks, I feel they did not improve substantially during the free agency period. I think they kind of, for financial reasons so and so on, are standing pat. The big news in the NBA action in recent days has been the destiny of the 41-year-old, now former Laker, LeBron James. And the choice seems to be whether he goes to the Cavaliers for a poetic ending of his career or whether he goes to join the Warriors and have fun with Steph Curry. What do you think he'll do?
11: And here I thought you were going to spend the entire segment talking about Mitchell Robinson going to the Celtics.
14: Fare thee well, Mitchell. Don't break your hand. Don't punch any more trucks.
11: I mean, where does my heart go? My heart always goes to poetry. So, you know, I want him to be Odysseus, you know, returning home. But much like Odysseus, I actually think that there is something in LeBron James that always needs to leave. So
14: bye-bye, Penelope.
11: Exactly. I think he really is considering Golden State. I mean, there are other reasons for him to want to go to Golden State. One is, to have fun with Steph Curry, which would be its own kind of poetry.
14: Yeah, I'd watch that.
11: Yeah, for sure. And also it is closer. He has no intention of moving his base camp, his, you know, back to Akron. His, you know, he is, he still has family there. He still has roots there, but his life is in LA now. And that's an easier trip from San Francisco than from, you know, Ohio.
14: I think you and I and Vincent, even though we're all reduced to tears, tears literally streaming down the face of Vincent Cunningham on our Substack live final night.
15: Wemby tries a three, puts it up, off the mark, Ananobi the rebound. It's over! It's over! Knick fans, this is not a dream. Your long, long wait has ended. Go ahead and cry after 53 years. The Knicks
14: are. We all realize that San Antonio is a great team, and Victor Wembanyama is a fantastic player who's only going to get better. What does he have to do in the offseason to be that much better, particularly in the playoffs? What's the slight missing piece in Wemby that's going to have to come together?
11: Well, one thing that happened is that he played, you know, 20 to 30 minutes during the regular season, and suddenly he was playing 40 minutes a night in high pressure situations. So one thing is just building up his fitness base. I think, though, that, you know, Wemby is a person who is sort of obsessed with the completeness of the game. And keeping his cool. You know, you referred to his penchant for, smushing the opposition.
16: This is what frustrated Brunson. Oh, whoa! That should be a flagrant one. I can understand why Brunson, and then Wemby's laughing at it.
14: I think some of that was a little deliberate, because he was seen as a little bit soft and a little too nice and a little not badass enough. Mm-hmm. And, okay, maybe you don't have to try to break our hero's ankle in the process, but I think some of that might have been deliberate.
11: Yeah, he does do that. And, you know, it's going to be interesting to see, because he went, speaking of U-turns on vibes, he went from someone who was universally admired and celebrated almost to being someone who is seen as a great villain. And there is a place for villains in the NBA, for sure.
14: Now, finally, another thing that I was watching was tennis, and I was really taken, really, really moved by Serena's comeback match against this very young, very nervous. It was just very touching to watch this match. Tell me about how you saw that.
11: Oh, yeah. I mean, I was actually surprised by how moved I was, in part because it seems to me that everybody was surprised by Serena coming back. I had been waiting for this day since she had, quote unquote, retired. So I was not at all surprised when she came back. You saw from the very, you know, there's this kind of, ESPN has these cameras everywhere. I mean, it's like absolutely surveilled. And in the hallway where you go from the players' locker room out to the court, they are tracking the players the whole time. And Serena's opponent was, she did not know where to put her eyes.
14: Right.
11: You know, she had never been in this situation, and she was just like a deer, you know. And Serena, because she has been in this situation so many times, and she very much knew she was on camera, just looked as relaxed as, you know, a lake. And when they stepped out there, I was like, wow, this is moving. But we didn't get, you know, it sort of was a slow build. And just when I thought the match was, you know, going to be over, Serena did the thing that Serena does.
14: That's right.
11: And she started throwing down aces, you know, down break points. She started kind of, in tennis, there's this classic pattern of the big serve followed by the big forehand. And she did one of those, like, you know, and it was just like, I was transported back to 2011 or 2012, you know, I mean,
14: or earlier.
11: 2002, you know, I mean, it was just one of those moments.
14: It was like muscle memory.
17: Game Williams.
18: You don't become one of the greatest athletes of all time for nothing. Champion spirit. And she's in this fight, Serena Williams.
14: But now Serena has knee problems. And do you think this comeback is over just as it started?
11: She has actually announced, or her one of her coaches, Renee Stubbs, who is herself a doubles Grand Slam winner, that she's going to play in the U.S. Open. And hopefully, as long as her knee is okay, she's going to probably play a warm-up event. So do I think it's over? I don't know. I mean, she is not someone who likes to go out on a loss. The problem is in tennis, unless you win the tournament, you go out on a loss. And it's also hard to imagine her going out on a win.
14: It's really, that's that, that would be just beyond, beyond.
11: Yes.
14: Well, Louisa, it's always a pleasure to talk sports with you. Thank you so much.
11: Always.
14: Louisa Thomas writes the sporting scene column for The New Yorker, and you can find her writing on the World Cup, Serena Williams's attempted comeback, and much more at newyorker.com. I'm David Remnick, and that's our program for today. Thanks for listening. See you next time.
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25: What do a hairdresser, a travel agent, and a mum have in common? 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
29: Live from NPR News, I'm Dale Willman. Lawmakers in Houston are calling for an independent investigation into the fatal shooting of a Mexican immigrant by ICE agents. From Houston Public Media, Kyle McLennigan reports.
30: The shooting took place on Tuesday in the district of Congresswoman Sylvia Garcia. She says the acting director of ICE told her officers went after the wrong person.
31: He confirmed that Lorenzo Salgado Aroja was not the target of the operation, nor was his brother, who was a passenger in the vehicle.
30: An ICE spokesman says officers opened fire after the driver attempted to run them over. Attorney Hugo Balderas represents two of the men who were in the van at the time of the incident.
32: They confirmed that at no point was there ever an ICE agent directly in front of the vehicle. They also confirmed that the shots came from the sides, not from the front, which is inconsistent, you know, with the ICE agent statement.
30: The local district attorney is also launching his own investigation. For NPR News, I'm Kyle McLennigan in Houston.
29: Graham Plattner is formally withdrawn from Maine's U.S. Senate race less than a week after a former romantic partner accused him of rape. Kevin Miller with Maine Public Radio has more.
33: Plattner said Wednesday night that he planned to drop out, but the progressive Democrat waited 2 days to file the official paperwork. His withdrawal letter doesn't mention the accusations against him, which he has repeatedly denied. Instead, Plattner wrote that his overwhelming primary victory shows Maine voters support the ideals at the center of his populist campaign, such as Medicare for all, ending so-called forever wars, and stopping billionaires from buying elections. And he said by withdrawing, he was seeking to, quote, further the movement we have built. Maine's Democratic Party now has about 2 weeks to select a new nominee to challenge Republican Senator Susan Collins this fall. For NPR News, I'm Kevin Miller.
29: From the east to the south and west, much of the nation is under a scorching heat dome this weekend. That includes parts of Colorado. John Daly of Colorado Public Radio has more on our story.
0: The National Weather Service in Grand Junction issued a heat advisory for areas in the western part of the state, forecasting near-record triple-digit temperatures. It warns heat-related illnesses increase significantly during extreme heat events. Stefania Vescones is executive director of Mutual Aid Partners, which works with unhoused residents in Grand Junction.
1: We're definitely worried about this weekend. Folks are scrambling to figure out where can they go during those hottest part of the day. Where can they access water?
0: A coalition of groups plans to distribute water, emergency food, and sunscreen. Doctors and public health officials urge people to stay hydrated. For NPR News, I'm John Daly.
29: In a social media post, President Trump said today he will not sign the bipartisan housing affordability bill. If he does not veto the measure, it will become law at midnight. Trump is protesting Congress not passing a stricter voter ID bill. That controversial measure does not have enough support to pass. You're listening to NPR News. Police in London have arrested a suspect in the killing of Anne Widcombe. The 78-year-old former Conservative British Member of Parliament was found dead in her home in southwest England on Thursday. Local police say a 26-year-old British man is now in custody. The president of PEN America, the free speech advocacy organization, has resigned from his post 7 months into the job. As NPR's Anastasia Tsioulikas reports, he quit in response to an article published by PEN about Israeli and Jewish writers who say that their work is being boycotted.
2: The novelist Dinah Mengistu was elected the president of PEN America in December. He told the New York Times he had resigned partly due to an article PEN America published about Israeli and Jewish authors who say they are being isolated and excluded since the October 7th attacks and the war in Gaza. Within the story, PEN America outlined its objections to cultural and academic boycotts. According to the Times, Mengistu said it was part of a larger trend at PEN America of what he called, quote, defending some rights while not defending others. PEN America told the Times they, quote, respect that he's made a decision he believes in. Anastasia Tsioulikas, NPR News, New York.
29: Mikel Merino scored in the 88th minute of a rebound to help the Spain advance to the World Cup semifinals today with a 2-1 win over Belgium. It's the second time in this World Cup that Merino helped lift Spain to a win. He also scored as a substitute in Spain's 1-0 victory over Portugal on Monday. Spain will now play tournament favorite France in a semifinal game on Tuesday. I'm Dale Willman, NPR News.
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5: Hello and welcome to People Fixing the World from the BBC World Service with me, Myra Adubi. I love this show because every week we explore new ideas that can really change our world. And today, I'm meeting people whose life experiences have led them to create innovations that just might make a difference. As you can hear, I'm not in the studio. It's always a treat when I can bring you outside. And today I've brought you to Liverpool in the north of England, a city that's so vibrant. It's like midday here on a Friday and there's lots of tourists about because I'm also standing at one of the most famous landmarks in this great city, the Cavern Club, the small nightclub where the Beatles first played back in February 1961. And you know, the Beatles might be considered as innovators of pop rock. But today, sadly, I'm not going into the club. I am instead going on my own magical mystery tour to find a different kind of innovator. I
27: I'm in Liverpool to find out about an interesting project that's helping everyday people to develop ideas that can make a difference. Because some problems are best solved by the people who've been impacted by them. But the trouble is, many of those people lack the time, the money, and the connections to develop their solutions. So their expertise and creativity remains untapped. But that's where today's solution comes in. It's called Citizen First, and it's a local government-backed scheme that gives ordinary people a chance to bring their ideas to life. Last year, hundreds of people from the Liverpool region pitched their innovation ideas on ways to improve health and well-being, and in the end, 9 were selected to take part. The Citizen First program then set up these 9 entrepreneurs with a proper salary, mentorship, and technical advice for an entire year to develop their ideas. This level of support meant it was open to ordinary people, like travel agents, hairdressers, and yoga teachers, not just the usual serial entrepreneurs or tech bros. So let's go find some of these people. First on my list is Faye Boswell. She's developing an app called Sensified Spaces to help autistic and neurodivergent people feel less overwhelmed when planning their days out. I meet her just a few minutes away from the Cavern Club at the bustling Liverpool One shopping centre.
4: Hello, I'm looking for Faye.
6: That is me.
4: Hi, hello.
6: Nice to see you. Hello.
4: So you're getting a coffee?
6: I am, much needed coffee.
4: Right, what kind of coffee girl are you? What do you prefer?
6: I'm a latte girl.
4: Oh, me too.
6: Oh yeah, with a bit of caramel sometimes if I've got a sweet tooth.
4: Okay, yeah. I'm a vanilla one, but yes, I could do caramel as well.
6: Okay.
4: Lovely. So it is quite busy. I wonder, where would we find that's a bit quiet where we can speak?
6: Well, I think what's really nice today with the sun shining is they have Shabazz Park up on the top floor, which is a lovely green area with some benches, so we can sit there.
4: Yeah, let's go. Okay, so we found a nice cozy place to sit. So tell me, what is this idea? How does the app work? Give me a sense of what you've created.
6: Of course. So best way I can sort of describe it, it's like TripAdvisor, but for the senses. So you can go on our platform before you visit Spaces and you can see what support that they have if you need it.
4: Mm. Where did this idea come from?
6: Well, I already knew this was a problem and it was needed. My big sister's neurodivergent and we have a little one in the family who's autistic as well. And as much as my family is amazing at sort of planning days out and getting the support that they need, what I found was this was such an overwhelming process. I was watching my sister spend an hour flicking through direct websites and Facebook and all these different places.
4: Before she leaves the house?
6: Before you'd leave the house to just try and find out if I become overwhelmed or overstimulated, where can I get help and what help can I get? And trying to find that information was really difficult. So I'd seen it with my family, and then alongside that, I come from over 10 years working in travel. So I worked as a hotel receptionist here in the city centre, and then I went on to be a travel agent as well. And I noticed the exact same problems happening there, where I'd spend hours with families that were trying to plan holidays and didn't know what space to turn to find out what support they could access.
4: Right, could you show me the app?
6: Of course, I would love to. So, for example, let's click on Liverpool One while we are sat in the space. The first thing that you see at the top is some images that have been shared both from the space but also from some neurodivergent visitors that have came in. So as you scroll down here, you can then see the support that's in place.
4: Right, it shows you that sensory items are available, support staff as well, quiet shopping hours. You have options for sight, smell, touch, taste, sound, with drop-down menus explaining the levels, with like a bar explaining the high to low levels.
6: Mm-hmm. Yes, so we highlight any sensory challenges when it comes to, for example, sound. And then also any positives in any way that space is doing well or doing really good things that might support that sense.
4: I imagine you have to collect a lot of data for this. How was that for you? But also, is this real-time information?
6: So as soon as our app goes live, we will be then collecting that real-time information. So people, whilst they are in that space, can instantly leave their feedback and that will feed straight back to us. At the moment, all of this data has come from our community ambassador audits. And that's a group of people that are all impacted very closely by neurodiversity. They're either neurodivergent themselves or they have a loved one that is. And they've come into this space and done a really in-depth audit. They've walked around and then we have had really in-depth chats with them.
4: Yeah.
27: Now, it's one thing to have a solution, but then it's a whole other thing to figure out how you're going to create it, right?
26: Yeah. Like, how do you start a tech company if you don't come from a tech background? So I'd say I sat on the idea and was trying to get little bits of advice where I could, and then a friend of mine sent me the application for the Public Life Citizen First programme. And instantly, it was just the perfect fit. I felt like it had been written for the situation I was in.
27: What exactly do you guys do? What is it?
26: So it's a brand new programme and initiative starting in Liverpool City Region, and it is for anyone who has an idea that solves a healthcare challenge. So it offers us a full-time year salary, but beyond that, it offers tech support, wider business support from the Liverpool City Region, and also a group of people where we can meet up together and help each other along the way of our journey.
27: Right, and I guess what's really special is you guys are everyday people. You know, you didn't come from tech or innovation backgrounds.
26: We didn't. Sometimes it's the people that are in the weeds of the problem and living it every day that actually have the best solutions. And I think that, to be honest, I'm a prime example of that, being the travel agent, watching, you know, my sister and my family struggle with these problems.
27: So when will this app be available?
26: So Vision One's being tested at the moment by our ambassadors, and we will be going live in the Liverpool City Region this summer. So keep your eyes out for our sensified materials wherever you go.
27: Well, Faye, I would love to sit here with you and enjoy the sun for a bit longer, but I have to go see someone else on the programme, Frankie.
26: Oh, amazing. You're in for another exciting afternoon then. Me and Frankie have nicknamed each other Silly Sisters because we seem to bond over our little silly personalities. So it's going to carry on being a fun day for you.
27: Faye and Frankie are among the 9 so-called hidden entrepreneurs who are part of the Citizen First program. They meet every week to discuss their ideas and support each other as they build their businesses. And like Faye, who we've just met, Frankie's innovation is also focused on helping disabled people. So we just got out of the car and already I can spot a van and someone in overalls who looks like they might be Frankie. Hi.
7: Hi.
27: Frankie?
7: Yes.
27: Oh, nice to meet you.
7: Nice to meet you too.
27: Myra.
7: How are you doing?
27: Good. So tell us now what this idea is.
7: So my idea is I've taken on an old ambulance and I've turned it into an accessible hair salon.
27: Wow. And this is the van?
7: This is the van. This is Bernadette.
27: You named her.
7: I did.
27: Love that. I do that with my gadgets as well. Okay, so Bernadette here, she's a white van. Looks a bit like a regular delivery van, but yeah. This was actually an ambulance before?
7: It was a passenger transport ambulance at this.
27: Right.
7: But yeah, I mean, she's a bit of an ugly duckling, this van. Like, from the outside, the paint job will be the last thing that happens. So it's kind of like she's in stealth mode right now.
27: So, Frankie, Citizen First is all about lived experience, right? What was your lived experience that made you set all this up?
7: So I was talking to my friend Tracy, who's a wheelchair user, and she's also a retired athlete and was in the Paralympics. And she was telling me, I think I was doing her hair, and she was telling me that at the Olympic Village, it was the only place that she'd never had to think about how to move about. And it was all just designed around the way she moves. And I was like, that is the most obvious thing in the world. And I just thought, well, I can definitely do better than what's out there. All right. Would you like me to show you the ramp? So it comes down to ground level. And then when you're in, very simple, really. Like, there's not much you need from a stylist perspective other than a workstation. And we'll have a full mirror across there.
27: So just looking at this now, looks nothing like an ambulance. It's been stripped away. And, of course, you're redesigning it. But where will the water come from? Where's the electricity? What's happening?
7: So if I move this out of the way a bit, you'll be able to get a better look at
27: These are water tanks,
7: yeah.
27: Kind of tucked in.
7: Yeah. So these are wheel arch water tanks, and there are 100 litres either side because, you know, that's the other thing you've got to figure out. You've got to think about your flow rate, so the water pressure coming out feels like it would in a salon, that you've got that kind of economy and efficiency of water use, that it draws from both sides equally. But my biggest sort of, the bit I'm most proud of is the basin that I've created for myself, because it's difficult to get a basin that will do anything other than tilt a bit in a salon.
8: So I've designed a basin which will be able to have a bit more of a range of motion to meet wheelchair users. So it's got more movement to adjust to where they are.
27: So I'm guessing the salary you get from Citizen First is really important.
8: Yeah, it's just been such a... I mean, obviously, it's obvious to say that it's been a safety net, but it's more than that. The definitive difference is it gave me a certain consistency and regularity that I absolutely needed at this particular part of the process.
27: I imagine it also gives you a pressure to make sure that you actually get stuff done.
8: Yeah, that's sort of, you know, in psychologically, that idea that, you know, this is your job now. You know, your job is to do all the things that you've been struggling to do. It gives you a great sense of validation and, like, sort of legitimizes the struggles so much.
27: And Frankie, you're not from Liverpool. But what's special about this place?
8: Oh, that is a very nuanced question. It's just this thing, this city has a hold on people. And I think if you've got an idea and you think you can do it, people will back you. If you are egotistical about it, people will level you, which is great. But people are generally on your side here, and people love to see somebody trying to do something that makes a difference. And it's like, got that kind of heart, that community heart to it.
27: So Frankie, I have a bit of time. Do you need any help with anything?
8: That would be lovely. How would you feel about doing some sanding?
27: Yeah, great.
8: So you take that and just you see these little bits of so this is just some decorator's cork that needs flushing down to the wood, just so there's no raised seams.
27: Okay. Thank just you. Make sure when your clients do come in, you tell them BBC did some sanding in here.
8: Oh, I will do. Thank you very much.
27: Frankie Pancho, a woman with a van and a plan. I love how she describes Liverpool, its unique energy and community spirit. So after I realise I'm no good at sanding, I head back to the city centre to ask a big question. What makes the people of Liverpool special?
9: Genuine, I think.
27: Genuine?
9: Yeah. Go there. Say they were genuine.
10: I feel like it's like a big community. Yeah, that's what makes it special.
11: Everyone's just so friendly. It's a city that doesn't care who you are, where you're from, what you're doing. They just want to help, and they just want to get to know you, and they just want to make sure you're enjoying yourself. And, yeah, make sure you feel welcome.
12: They're very friendly, helpful. You know, I've lived here for 40 years. Very good. Liverpool is a good city.
10: Very friendly. It's a big city, but it feels... Yeah, I don't know. It feels like home. It feels small. It feels like, yeah, small-town vibe,
27: so,
10: I guess.
27: Even though you're not from here, you feel like you belong.
10: Yeah.
25: You're listening to People Fixing the World from the BBC World Service with me, Myra Anubi. And this week, I'm in the city of Liverpool in the north of England. As we just heard, it's a place that prides itself on its friendliness and its can-do attitude. And maybe that's why the Citizen First scheme started here. This scheme gives people from all walks of life the chance to develop innovations to solve problems relating to health and well-being. They get a salary, training, and networking opportunities. Now, we've met Faye and Frankie, who are both on the program this year. But now I jump on a bus to meet James Green, the founder of Public Life, the social enterprise that oversees Citizen First.
10: Thank you. Nice to meet you.
13: Yeah, really good to meet you, James. Yes, yes. Good to meet you, Myra.
27: Yes, exactly. Yes. Thank you. This is like a very contemporary, fancy-looking place. Tell me more about what happens here.
13: So this is where our hidden entrepreneurs who've been on Citizen First programme in Liverpool have been based. They've had days they come in every week working together, and it's basically an innovation centre in the heart of the Liverpool city centre.
27: Right, I like that, hidden entrepreneurs, although today they're not hidden anymore, basically.
13: They are not hidden at all. 12 months ago, many hadn't even dreamt of being an entrepreneur, and this has given them the chance to build some really special things.
27: Okay, James, so let's sit down and kind of get into all of it. And we're also joined by your colleague, Sue. Hi, Sue.
14: Hi. My name's Sue Trish, and I'm the kind of person who looks after our entrepreneurs and keeps things running smoothly on the ground.
27: Could you give me an idea of how often they meet, the sort of things they do together as entrepreneurs on the same journey?
14: So initially, we kind of agreed on two anchor days every week where we'd come together as a cohort, as a collective, to show up for each other. And then as part of those two days a week, those two anchor days, we put in some training. We also invited in experts to do some masterclasses. Loads and loads of organisations from the city region who wanted to come and help. So whether that be around IP, legals, the scary side of running a business like insurance, and just
15: the stuff that people hear and
14: the stuff
15: kind of
14: that
15: go
14: no
15: cold.
14: One wants to talk about because it's not very cool. And we brought people in to kind of just listen, warts and all, let's have these conversations. And what that did was left them with really strong relationships and networks.
27: And let's talk about the money. What's different with what you're doing is giving them a salary to develop their ideas. In most cases, people would get a grant. What was the thinking behind that?
13: So we co-designed this model, the Citizen First model, with communities. And the first thing people said to us is that if I'm going to come off benefits or I'm going to quit a job or whatever it may be, even if I hate my job, I need to know I've got a year's financial security to give it a go, to give it a try. And a salary just has meant security, financial security, everything that comes with that salary for a year. And it puts a financial value on lived experience. If you think, the way I look at it is, if you look at who gets to be an entrepreneur now, right, the two biggest barriers to entrepreneurship for a lot of people is, can I afford to do it? Can I actually live while I build my business? And the second one is, do I have the networks to actually make this thing happen? And what we've been able to show with Citizen First here in Liverpool is you can recreate those two things. And I think what we believe is that when you unlock lived experience in this way, you're going to end up with different solutions, more impactful solutions. And the ripple effect of that is going to be more than worth the investment that you put in as a place.
27: At the end of this, do these entrepreneurs fully own their businesses?
13: Yeah. They fully own their businesses. They own their businesses from the very start. We don't take any equity. We don't take anything like that. What we're saying is we value lived experience because we believe this is how you make social change happen.
25: James tells me the reason the local government and other partners put money into the scheme is that they see it as an investment into a healthier and happier society. As I chat to them, I notice someone else who's part of this initiative. Abir Al-Alwaki is setting up an organization that can support women from ethnic minority backgrounds through the menopause.
16: Hi, my name is Abir, and I created AA Health and Nutrition. It specializes in women's health, menopause, from a culturally sensitive area. I work with communities from different backgrounds who are, menopause is a taboo for them.
27: Could you give me an idea of some of those communities?
16: Middle Eastern, Asians, and a Muslim community as well. We do one-to-ones and group sessions, raising the awareness, workshops, corporate work as well. We deliver workshops in the workplace.
27: Mm-hmm. What inspired you to create this?
16: It was a lived experience growing up in a community where women going through menopause were not able to speak about themselves.
27: I'm wondering, what's your background before all of this? What were you working on or doing?
16: I was a dental nurse before, but then I was a mum for a long time.
27: Okay.
16: And then after that, I studied nutrition. So once I finished the nutrition, I wanted to help the women in the community.
27: Of all the jobs you've done, I think the mum is the hardest one. So.
16: It is the hardest.
27: But did you ever think in your lifetime that you'd be able to do something so special, actually, to help your community?
16: Did I ever think? No. I didn't think about it, but now I'm doing it.
27: Coming back to you, James, now that the programme is wrapping up, what next for Citizen First?
13: Well, I guess the big ambition is to continue this in Liverpool City region. We want to grow this. We've got an amazing group of entrepreneurs who want to support the next group of entrepreneurs who come through this program. But the big vision is that we see this as a missing layer of civic infrastructure should be in every major town and city in the country. And we think it's scalable, it's a replicable model. So we're speaking to a whole load of different places across the UK to scale it and to see hidden entrepreneurs unlocked in towns and cities across the country.
27: You know, here on People Fixing the World, I'm always saying anyone can make a difference. And I wonder, for anyone who might be listening and wants to make a change, what would your advice be?
13: I think making change is hard and it can be lonely. And I think there's two things, I think. One is just taking the step, taking that very first step to say, do you know what, I'm going to give it a go. I'm going to try and do it. And what we've been trying to do is make that first step that bit easier for people. But I think there's something more, which is making change is a long-term game. It takes time, it takes resilience, it takes drive, it takes all those things. And so much of it is just keeping on going. But what we believe, what I believe, is that what supports you to keep on going is people. It's people around you. You know, there's the myth of the solo entrepreneur who's a genius. And the reality is all entrepreneurs worth their salt would say that everything they've built has been collective, whether it was that person who gave the investment or that encouragement or that support. So but having just people around you who are going to back you and support you on the way, I think, is the thing that makes the difference.
27: So take the first step and surround yourself with people.
13: Yeah, surround yourself with people who get it and will support you and will keep you going in those moments where you think, do you know what, I can't carry on. Yeah. This is impossible. This is hard, because the thing is, we desperately need people to take that step. The world needs to be fixed in lots of brilliant ways. But the inspiring thing is there are so many people out there who have the desire to make that happen, who have the ideas. And all they need is the right support to do it.
27: Absolutely. We're singing from the same hymn book. Thank you so much, James. Sadly, that's all we have time for today from Liverpool. Remember, you can always reach out by sending me an email to peoplefixingtheworld@bbc.co.uk or a WhatsApp message or voice note to the number +44 8000 321 721. I'll be back next week. Until then, thanks for listening.
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0: Azar Nafisi risked all to teach classic literature to young women in Iran. 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
1: Over here, they try to isolate us from the world. 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And I felt that that is my duty as a writer.
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3: This is Ira Glass of This American Life. 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
5: BBC World Service, it's 5 hours GMT. This is Weekend. I'm Celia Hatton. At least 12 people have died and 23 others are missing in a wildfire in southern Spain.
6: Con un susto que no veas tú, que no me llegó la camisa al cuerpo.
7: It gave me a right fright. I didn't even have time to react. It happened so fast. The fire was like a Formula One car.
5: Iran's foreign minister will travel to Oman as tensions rise around the Strait of Hormuz. And Wimbledon's center court will see two Czech women battle it out for the tennis singles final.
8: I just always believe that it starts with the coaching. It starts with the technique. And we really do have a very good coaches, even in the smaller clubs all over Czech Republic.
5: That's here on Weekend. Stay with us.

It's 7:30 GMT. This is Weekend from the BBC World Service. Still to come, we'll hear from our two guests, the social anthropologist Alpa Shah and Alexei Drew. She's an independent consultant on technology.

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3: Hazar Nafizi risked all to teach classic literature to young women in Iran. 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
6: I'm James Reynolds. Welcome to BBC Conversations. Millions have been watching the world's best tennis players battle it out at Wimbledon. This year, an unseen conversations. Millions have been watching the world's best tennis players battle it out at Wimbledon. This year, an unknown British wildcard entry, ranked well outside the top 100, has made global headlines. You can be sure that Arthur Ferry's journey to this point will have involved many sacrifices. And that is the focus of this edition. Two low-ranked players discuss the costs of trying to make it in the sport, including the emotional challenges.
7: I just missed an ex-college teammate of mine's wedding. Sometimes trying to explain to people, oh yeah, I'm not coming to that, or nope, I'm away for the next month. Those sacrifices can be telling sometimes.
6: We'll also hear from tennis coaches about keeping up morale and knowing when the time is right to call it a day with a player. That's all after the latest BBC News.
8: BBC News with Govinda Gill. The US has called for Iran to publicly state that the Strait of Hormuz is open and to pledge to stop firing on commercial ships as part of negotiations to be held on Saturday in Oman. President Trump, who has repeatedly insisted that the cease

0: governments, but the central government need to do it very in a clever way. We need to individualize the approach to the small regions, because there are, even around Prague, there are some inner areas with problems. So it's a real problem in the Czech Republic, but I think we are slowly working on that.
1: Thank you very much indeed. Michal Semin, journalist and activist, do you see a role for government in trying to rebalance a country, perhaps a little bit away from the wealth of the capital?
2: I am in favor of a smaller government in those areas when the government should really abstain. But in those areas where the government is necessary, then it's a positive tool. It's a positive, and this is one of the areas. The same with the housing, for example, right? There is a room for the state because it's in the public interest. This is not just a market issue. I think it's a problem of the tax distribution, I would say, because there is a clear inequality in the way how the regions are funded from the center per person. For example, there is astronomical highest number crowns yearly for Prague citizens. And the central part, the Středočeský kraj, which is the largest region, has like only 9,000 per person. And so there is a clear disproportion in the way how the taxes are not collected but distributed to the regions.
1: Okay, thank you very much indeed. I'm Olga Richterova, a deputy with the Pirate Party, the opposition Pirates Party.
3: It definitely is the role of a government. This is one of the most difficult tasks, as all my predecessors have just described. So what I want to emphasize, it's about connecting people to jobs, people living in some affordable housing. That's why affordable housing is such a pressing issue in our country. And the option that there is, and that's, for example, our neighboring land, Poland, has used a lot, is using EU money for high-speed railway. And that's what would help. So we are very much in favor of building high-speed railway to certain regions where housing is affordable, where there is enough space, beautiful nature. And actually, it would take 1 hour by train to get to the bigger cities where there is plenty of work opportunities. That's one thing that we are pretty sure EU money should be used for. And the other, it's please keep working on what is already functioning. There is a so-called agency for closing these not only regional but also social disparities. The experience in social disparities is that it all begins with education, but that would be the second pillar.
1: Okay, thank you very much. Jindrik, you are from outside, well outside the capital, the wealthiest part of the country. You clearly feel that this is part of the country's story and it needs to be dealt with. What do you think of what you've heard?
4: Well, it's great to hear that many of the panelists acknowledge the problems these areas are facing. But for such a long time, many people living there feel like they are not being heard enough, and that the politicians in the central cities, they're just not doing much, actually. And I believe that many of the problems come down to one thing, and that's lack of long-term investment in infrastructure. And that is exactly what the government can do. If you are well connected to the city, you benefit. But if you are not, you are left behind. The Znojmo region has almost 120,000 people.
1: Yeah.
4: And yet, traveling to the city takes more than 2 hours by train and about an hour by car or bus. That's simply too slow for a region that wants to grow and attract new opportunities. And what's even more frustrating is that we can get from our town to Vienna, which is, you know, in
1: to
4: a foreign
1: Austrian
4: country.
1: Capital. Yeah.
4: And much farther away than Brno. Yeah. In just 90 minutes by train, but it's mainly through Austria, of course.
1: Does it mean that you are, and people your age are constantly thinking, we have to go to Brno, we have to go to Prague, that the big cities are calling?
4: Yeah, unfortunately, because there are not that many opportunities, like work-wise. But on the other hand, the housing market is not that harsh. You know, that's something you have to think about. We are promised a modern railway connection between Znojmo and Brno. And if the Czech government finally made this project a real priority, the journey could take just half an hour. And I generally believe that would transform our region. It would attract investments, create new opportunities, and it would, I believe, significantly improve the quality of life for tens of thousands of people.
1: Thank you very much, Jindřich, for your thoughts, and thank you for letting us know about the world beyond Prague. We will go to our last question, and it is Milo Dvořák, who's a teacher in South Bohemia. Hello, Milo.
5: Hello, it's good to be on the programme.
1: Thank you so much for joining us. What's your question for our panel?
5: Well, it's more of an economic question, really, because my worry is that the Czech Republic is not merely delaying the green transition, but missing out on an economic modernization opportunity. Around the world, investment is moving into electrification, clean technology, energy security and climate resilience. Yet Czech public debate still often treats this as a threat or ideology. Are we not risking becoming increasingly isolated and less competitive by failing to treat this as another major infrastructure transition and therefore as an economic opportunity?
1: Thank you very much. I mean, this is a question that echoes round Europe as the costs and opportunities of so-called green transition are weighed up. It's worth saying that the Czech Republic is still, compared to a fair number of EU countries, fairly fossil fuel dependent, around 65% of the overall energy supply. The new coalition, I think it's again fair to say, is more hostile towards the EU's green goals than the last government was. Let's start with Mikhail Semin, who is a journalist and activist. The green transition, our questioner says, is a major infrastructure transition and an economic opportunity. Is it being missed? Mikhail?
2: I don't see much role of the government in pushing the local economy in a particular direction only because it's dictated by the Green Deal ideology or the framework that's coming from outside. It's not domestically focused, and it came basically as a directive from Brussels, right? So it's more ideologically driven than economically.
1: Argument is made, and I think our questioner is making this argument, is this is the inevitable tide of the future, and that the country should sort of get on it now whilst it is an opportunity rather than later when it might be a cost.
2: Why it's inevitable? I've heard this many times before, that certain trend is inevitable. And now the trend, and after 10, 15 years or 50 years or whatever, no one speaks about it because it was considered to be a dead road, right? So the same case might be with the green transition. Just look around. European Union is speaking about its effectiveness or lack of effectiveness compared with the United States and China and other parts of the world. And if they want to be competitive, then they have to rethink this whole green transition project, which slows down basically the development. 10 years ago, there was a big push against the combustion engines, and everyone was speaking about there is a direct year, a precise year when there will be no combustion engines cars on the roads. Now we know it will not be true. So all this money that went into that transition were basically misused.
1: Mikhaila Shebelova from the opposition Stand Party.
0: Green transition is a possibility for the economy. We need to continue on meeting the climate targets. Maybe the speed was too quick. I think we as European Union maybe in the past did a mistake that were pushing too quickly. And for a lot of people, the words like Green Deal became, when they hear it, they totally close their eyes and are not able to lead a nice discussion. So we say we need to continue with development of the renewable energy sources. We need to reduce the energy intensity of the industry. And if we need to reduce the intensity of the energy we use, we need to invest. And we need to invest in the modern energy, in the sustainable energy, in the green energy. So I really agree with Mr. Dvořák that this is something we need to do and what we as mayors will continue to do once we are back in the government.
1: Thank you. Olga Richterova from the opposition Pirates Party.
3: I also agree with the necessity of focusing on energy transformation, because that's what the economy is undergoing. It's a huge, it's a major shift. And what is necessary to view China as a country that is going in the green direction? They are, of course, also focusing on becoming less fossil fuel dependent, because it's efficient. And when it's efficient, we need to be doing that in a clever way. So that would be my closing argument for the Pirate Party. We want an innovative, technologically open future. It's not about prescribing one single technology. It's about making it possible that while the other countries are shifting and changing, we won't stay behind, but we will use this as an opportunity. And that's the thing. Who sleeps, who stays back, will lose major opportunities in the future. And our industry needs these opportunities that come with new technologies, because it's new and major production area that emerges at the moment.
1: Thank you. Yaroslav Bzoch from the governing ANE party, member of the European Parliament. You've got quite a lot of manufacturing in the Czech Republic. It holds down a lot of jobs. You produce quite a lot of power through fossil fuels. Is the green transition an opportunity as you see it, or as a threat?
6: At the moment, I don't think and I don't feel it like an opportunity. Like for us, for Czech Republic, we have obviously we have one direction is the nuclear power. And obviously for now, we still have a coal. But there is the world is going one direction. There is going to be a green transition, but I don't see it as an opportunity, because if we see all with, and I would go back to the European Council and European Commission, with the Green Deal, it's more the ideology than concrete plans. Because if we talk about that some countries are going fast and some slower, yet whole European Union is not competitive to other parts of the world, even China, what was mentioned, or United States, that we probably did something wrong. So yes, there is going to be some transition, but I can see it as an opportunity. Even the China, yes, China is going the direction to be CO2 neutral in 2060. I guess that's the plan. But how they did it? They built also coal power plants in last years, so they produce the cheap energy. If you have the cheap energy, then the companies working on having business in your country has some income. They increase the income. They can increase the money in investments. But if the energy prices are so high as we are having now in Czech Republic, then you can probably ask the private sector to invest more green technology. So, and the government can't subsidize every project and in green transition. So we firstly need to have the lower prices for energy. If we have that, then the money and with the earnings of the companies will push them forwards to some investment. But without that, it's not just about the transition. It's not just about the technologies. It's also about the grid. Our grid is not prepared for windmills and solar panels. Our strategic point is nuclear power. We are on that path towards this goal. But I don't see it as the green transition, how everyone is calling it, some kind of economic potential, because so far the European Union is not competitive enough.
1: Thank you so much. Milad Dvořák, you are an enthusiast for the green transition as an economic opportunity. What do you make of, in particular, the criticism that you've heard of that idea?
5: I'm an enthusiast not because I like it or because I want to be, but because I have spent years looking into it and trying to educate myself in this regard to understand why the Green Deal was invented in the first place. And I think I have arrived at the conclusion that it is indeed something that we are missing out on big time. For example, if I may, Mr. Bzoch, it's true that the Czech Republic, of course, has a lot of coal, and we've got two nuclear power stations that, mind you, are still unfinished. They have been undergoing a completion, really, ever since they were built in the 1980s, I believe. And I disagree, actually, that we do not have that opportunity here, simply because it's not just in the energy mix itself, but it's in that knowledge, in that know-how and technical skills that the Czech Republic has. After all, you are in the Ústí region, one of the poorest regions in the country. How can you say there is no opportunity for you? It's quite the contrary, in my opinion, really, because you could use the pool of people that you have there in your region. You could subsidize some sort of education, reskilling, etc., so that they know how to work with solar panels, wind turbines, nuclear powers.
1: Okay, but his point was different. It said that the grid simply couldn't support that at the time.
5: Correct.
1: I appreciate what you're saying, that there are, in your eyes at any rate, big economic opportunities to come from the green transition. Mila, we will leave it there for the moment. Thank you very much. I say that because we have to leave the whole programme. That is all we time for in this edition of World Questions, Czech Republic. On behalf of my producer, Helen Towner, and the BBC World Service, a very big thank you to all of our panel. Thank you for your time today. It's hugely appreciated. And to all the many questioners who got in touch with us, and of course, to all of you listening around the world. Our next edition in September will come from the Nigerian city of Lagos. I'm Johnny Diamond. Until next time.
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12: It's The Splendid Table from APM, American Public Media. I'm Francis Lamb. It's high summer, so it's time to figure out how we're going to keep cool in the kitchen and what to do with all that zucchini.
13: I started cooking at Zingerman's Deli, and my chef, Roger Bowser, always kind of bemoaned zucchini as nature's styrofoam. And that's what you're coming up against with zucchini.
12: That is my dear friend, Abra Behrens, chef, farmer, and cookbook author. We'll be taking your calls about summer cooking and, yes, how to handle a bumper crop of squash. We've also got Chef Jiho Kim of the elegant restaurant Jumak in New York City, a Korean-inspired fine dining temple. But we've got a quick favorite recipe of his that he makes at home. Cool daikon radish noodles topped with beautiful marinated salmon. It's coming up on The Splendid Table.
14: Live from NPR News in Washington, I'm Louise Schiavone. There could be further peace talks between the U.S. and Iran despite the Iranian health ministry's claim that American airstrikes in six cities this week had killed 17 people and injured more than 100 others. Willem Marks has more.
15: Iran's foreign minister arrived in the Omani capital of Muscat on Saturday with the possibility of further talks involving U.S. officials not yet publicly confirmed by either side. The Iranian state-backed Fars news agency said Iran will not enter into talks with American negotiators until the United States reverses its positions, as Foreign Minister Abbas Araghchi criticized the Trump administration for failing to uphold its side of a previous agreement. Earlier this week, Iranian forces fired on several commercial tankers in the Strait of Hormuz, precipitating retaliatory U.S. airstrikes across Iran. On Truth Social Friday, President Trump promised to decimate and destroy all areas of Iran should they attempt to follow through on reported threats to assassinate him. For NPR News, I'm Willem Marx.
14: The largest housing bill in decades became law overnight without President Trump's signature. NPR's Stephen Bisaha has details.
16: This law is packed with more than 40 different provisions, and at the heart of it is the idea of boosting the number of houses in the U.S. to decrease the cost to buy a home. The law encourages home building, in part by loosening federal regulations and offering financial carrots to communities that build more homes. It also bans large investors from buying up more than 350 homes, a policy pushed by President Trump. Trump refused to sign the law to protest lawmakers not passing his voter ID election overhaul bill, the Save America Act. He did not veto the housing bill, and it automatically became law 10 days after he received the bill from Congress and did not take any action. Stephen Bisaha, NPR News.
14: Graham Plattner has formally withdrawn from the U.S. Senate race in Maine in the wake of sexual assault allegations, which he has denied. Democrats plan to meet for their state nominating convention on July 25th. Meta says it has removed a new feature allowing users to turn anyone's public photo into an artificial intelligence image. As NPR's Bobby Allen reports, this move follows widespread backlash over privacy and copyright concerns.
12: Meta's AI feature, Muse Image, automatically opted in users, meaning anyone with a public Instagram profile could have their photos turned into AI without their consent. That sparked swift blowback from many users, privacy advocates, and Hollywood, which criticized the AI image maker as a threat to copyright and a person's likeness. One user wrote on X, quote, "Think about what that means. Your kids, your precious moments, your face. Meta feels entitled to it and is betting you won't dig three menus deep to say no." In a statement, Meta said they heard the feedback that the feature missed the mark, saying its intent was to provide a useful creative tool on Instagram. Bobby Allen, NPR News.
14: This is NPR. A wildfire destroyed a remote expat community in southern Spain overnight. At least 12 people were killed as victims tried to outrun the flames in cars and on foot. Several were hurt and almost two dozen remain missing. Officials say most of the victims died after ignoring shelter-in-place orders. Spain has advanced to the World Cup semifinals with a 2-1 win over Belgium. Steve Futterman reports from Los Angeles.
17: Spanish fans here in L.A. were ecstatic. Come on! The match wasn't decided until the final minutes. Spain, the favorite, jumped out to a 1-0 lead at the 30-minute mark. But just 11 minutes later, Belgium tied it at 1-1. It was the first goal given up by Spain in the entire World Cup. It stayed that way until the 88th minute. That's when Mikel Merino kicked a rebound shot into the net for the win. David Lafado traveled here from Barcelona.
18: We've seen that Spain has the best team in Europe and in the world. We're going to win the World Cup.
17: That may be easier said than done. Next up for Spain, a semifinal match against the top-performing team in the World Cup, France. For NPR News, I'm Steve Futterman at the World Cup in Los Angeles.
14: Six World Cup teams are left standing later today. Norway plays England in Miami. Tonight, Argentina plays Switzerland in Kansas City. Ticket prices are still over $1,000, but down from previous highs. Ticket resale site TickPick has tonight's Norway-England game at $2,000 a ticket, down from almost $4,000. I'm Louise Schiavone, NPR News, Washington.
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23: Hey, it's Francis. This week, we're bringing you back some of the sweet summer cooking we did this time last year. Check it out. I'm Francis Lamb, and this is The Splendid Table from APM. As I am getting ready to record this, my dear friend, Chef, farmer, and cookbook author Abra Behrens is flying into town. Or rather, she is sitting on a tarmac somewhere waiting for 600 thunderstorms to blow through. Ah, the joys of traveling in summer. But summer also means meals in the backyard. We'll get to a really great one later on with Chef Jiho Kim. And it means extending your creativity to find new ways of dealing with the zucchini in your garden, the mix of produce in your CSA box, what's popping at the farmer's market, or really just what looks good at the supermarket. So I love to eat a little lighter in the summer. I really love eating fresh vegetables, and today we've got a whole bunch of ways to do just that. And to start, we're actually going to go a few weeks back in time, back before Abra was thinking about setting up camp at the airport, when she and I took a few of your cooking questions together. Have a listen. Hey, Abra, it's so great to see you.
24: Oh my gosh, Francis, I love seeing you.
0: Well, thank you. I feel the same. I am especially excited to talk with you because summer's here. And we're definitely going to talk about summer produce. And I think, you know, people, you know, because you're on a farm, people always want to talk to you about, like, tomatoes and stuff. But I'm actually curious about the garlic you grow.
13: My gosh, just leave it to Frances Lam to ask me a question that I, like, really, really want to answer. Because garlic is the, literally, it is the crop that changed my life. And that's, like, I'm not even being, like, hyperbolic. But so garlic cloves, if you'll allow me the dalliance, garlic cloves are planted, usually for us, middle of October. And then they're, you know, mulched with straw, they overwinter, and then they're the first kind of green shoot that comes up in the spring. And so that's what's considered green garlic. So green garlic is the shoot from that clove of garlic. And you can, we usually go through and harvest the ones that are skinnier because they're never going to make great full heads of garlic. And we want that garlic flavor straight away. And so you can, we grow a hardneck garlic. And so as soon as it, the garlic itself starts to scape, which is its flower shoot, alliums will propagate both by their flower, that's their preferred method, or they will propagate through their bulb. So when the garlic starts to put up its flower shoot, which is that curly Q, that's when the neck of the garlic is too stiff or too like tough to cut and use as green garlic anymore. So we pull all of those scapes out because then what it does, the plant says, oh, I can't propagate by flower. And so instead I'll put all of my energy into creating a head of garlic underneath. Oh, okay. And so it encourages larger growth for the whole head. And then usually garlic scapes come for us kind of second week of June is when we're starting to harvest them. And then we'll harvest the garlic heads at the end of June, early July. It's usually right around 4th of July. And then they get tied up into bundles of 10 and hung in the barn for ideally 6 weeks, which is called curing it. And so that's when the paper that's, you know, kind of quintessential garlic paper forms. And you can use those cloves straight away as uncured garlic. That's what the phrase that I know it as. But that uncured garlic, the flavor dissipates when it's heated. So it's perfect for like bruschetta or making garlic bread by scraping the clove of garlic over grilled bread or toasted bread. But when you add it to a cooked item, that flavor seems to go away a little bit. So we usually, which is nice because that's the time of year when you're just making a bunch of salads and things like that. So it's sort of perfectly timed for that. And then after it's cured, we take them down from the barn, hand brush off all of the dirt and clean them up, trim them up. And that's when they go for sale. Usually that's like middle of August if we wait that long. And then that's all of the garlic that we will have until like the next year. Yeah, so we save back our biggest heads to replant for the next year. So we continue to improve that seed stock. But then that's why once that garlic starts to get a little shrivelly or a little soft in kind of December, January, we have a mad dash in the greener kitchen to preserve it all so that we can use it until we have that green garlic in April. So the way that we preserve it is we confit a lot of cloves, so slow cook them in oil and then keep them just in the fridge that way. We'll pulse them up with a little bit of olive oil and salt and put that in really small containers in the freezer, just like you would buy the jarred stuff at the store, you know?
0: Fresh and more delicious.
13: Yeah. Exactly. Yeah. And we've pickled it. We've made garlic kraut, like all sorts of stuff. Thyme, we'll make a ton of thyme in the fall and winter to have that, things like that.
0: Oh, that's like that fluffy, like garlic. It's almost like a mayonnaise made entirely of garlic. It's like the most incredible thing.
13: It's the most incredible thing. I still don't really understand the science behind it, but yeah, exactly that. You take garlic cloves, whiz them up in the food processor with, I usually put a little bit of vinegar and salt, and then just drizzle in water and some oil, and it makes, an emulsification that is, like, beautiful and delicious. And, we put it on everything.
0: And hardcore. I didn't realize that when I'd call you this morning, Abra, that I'd get the entire life cycle of garlic in the field and on the farm. But that's what you get when you talk to Abra Behrens.
13: Yeah.
0: She's written three books. She's written 1,200 pages worth of cookbooks.
13: Ask me a simple question and you'll get a 45-minute answer.
0: Well, speaking of simple questions, we have some. Maybe they're not that simple. Let's find out what they are. I want to turn to our first caller, Paula. Hi, Paula.
2: Hi, Frances. Hi, Abra.
13: Hi, Paula.
0: It's so great to talk with you. What do you want to talk about?
2: Yeah, I have some questions about zucchini. Mm-hmm. So
0: are you,
2: we
0: do you have an hour and a half?
2: Oh, an hour and a half? Oh,
0: you have an hour and a half.
2: Great. Well, I have a list, so we can work through all of them.
0: Sorry,
2: just
0: go on.
2: One question, but it's kind of a big question. So we live in Michigan. We have a fairly decent sized vegetable garden, and by late July, early August, we're just swimming in zucchini. And I'm kind of at a loss to know what to do with it all, especially by late summer. You know, we've made a lot of frittata, zucchini bread. We've left it on neighbors' porches. We just don't know what to do with it. We've tried pickling, and that's resulted in some like pretty subpar results, wilty, slimy spears. So I'm curious, Abra, if you have any tips around using up zucchini, a lot of zucchini, especially during this time of year when it's just so abundant, whether that's preservation tips or cooking tips. Yeah, interested in and anything you have to offer.
13: Absolutely. I mean, I think zucchini is one of those like bounty crops. I don't know. Every time I plant it, I'm like, just plant one plant, Abra, just only one. And I end up planting six. And then, why is there so much? And it is a tricky vegetable to hold on to. I see that you said you're in Michigan and you're from Ann Arbor area. Is that right? Are you in that area still?
2: Yeah. That's okay. A little bit east of Drenthe. And I know that you're kind of from this area originally.
13: Yeah, literally Drenthe.
2: Right?
13: Yeah.
2: Yeah. Oh, okay. Oh, neat.
13: And so, well, I started cooking at Zingerman's Deli, and my chef, Roger Bowser, always kind of bemoaned zucchini as nature's styrofoam. And he had a real way with words, that one. And, but, you know, what I think about with that is that that's what you're coming up against with zucchini, is that there is a lot of moisture, and it is a fairly, it's not a dense vegetable, so it can be tricky to pickle or to preserve because you're managing the amount of acid that it can absorb and also how much water is in them naturally. So I do a couple of things. One is that my favorite way, Judy Rogers has a zucchini pickle recipe in the Zuni Cafe book that is very good. And that I usually make that as a fridge pickle. But it is very acidic to balance out the density and the water content of the zucchini. So that's a good one. But then what I end up doing a lot is what's called, escabeche. And so I will, anytime I've got the grill on, I'll grill or roast kind of big planks of zucchini. And then while it's still warm, you cover it with a vinaigrette or anything that is like tangy, and it won't last as long as a pickle, but it kind of marinates and gets soaked up, and it will live in your fridge for, you know, definitely over a month. I don't want to tell you how long I've had it in my fridge, but I'm still here, and it does stay delicious. And it's great to add to like pasta salads or to top grilled meats because it's tangy, but it's still, I don't know, it's still kind of rich. And so it allows, it like goes with stuff really well. So that's one way that I'll do it. It's kind of a middle ground of preservation that at least it will get you to like September, October, out of zucchini season. And then as far as preservation for using in the winter, I will try to make a lot of zucchini soup where I just steam it with whatever aromatics, but you do have to add a lot of aromatics to it to balance out that styrofoam quality. And then also what I'll do is roast it pretty hard, or I don't know. I mean, at the restaurant, we would use the deep fryer and just cube it up into kind of, you know, half inch cubes, deep fry it until it's golden brown, and then let that cool, and then just put that in Ziploc bags or zipper bags and freeze it. And then you can pull that out in the winter. And either add it to something, like if you're making, you know, if you're roasting chicken, you could put it underneath the chicken, you could put it into soup, you could top pasta with it, things like that. But it kind of, I try to keep it pretty neutral in flavor so that you can then add seasoning when you're going to use it. So those are kind of my go-tos. But Francis, what do you think about zucchini?
0: What do I think about zucchini? I ask myself, why is zucchini such a thing? I don't dislike it, actually. I don't want to be like a labeled a zucchini hater. I just think it's kind of funny that like anyone who has a garden has this problem, Paula. And like we're like, mm-hmm, why did everyone choose this lifestyle? I don't really know.
2: Yeah, it makes me feel like a really good gardener. So that's a plus, I guess.
0: Oh, there you go. Don't get in sort of nutritive and culinary value, you get in emotional value. Yeah. That's valuable.
2: Right, yeah. It looks nice in the garden. Yeah.
23: 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And we'll be back with more of your cooking questions. I'm Francis Lamb, and this is The Splendid Table from APM, American Public Media.
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23: 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I'm Francis Lamb, and this is The Splendid Table, the show for curious cooks and eaters. We're talking with chef, farmer, and cookbook author Abra Behrens and taking your summer cooking questions together. Let's get back to it with her and with you.
0: Abra, as you said, like one of the things with zucchini is it has so much water, but not a ton of flavor. So I think about when I'm dealing with like very wet produce, like tomatoes, peppers, I just love slow cooking them for a super long time until so much of the moisture evaporates. You know, when they're very stewy or tomatoes, you know, obviously tomato paste exists. So like you can get all the way down to that concentration. Would that work with zucchini if you just like slow cooked it for a super long time, got rid of that water and like concentrated the flavors?
13: I have tried that, and it makes a really, what it has going for it is its texture. So it gets very, very silky, especially with the addition of some olive oil. And the thing that will impede that silkiness is the skin of it, because the skin seems to get kind of tough. And so it never seems to totally break in. And peeling a bunch of zucchini to cook it down sort of loses that extra little bit that the skin adds. And so what I'll do with that is use like a big kind of rondeau or big Dutch oven, onions, garlic, fennel seed, chili flake, things like that. And then add that zucchini, cook it down, and then I'll blend it to make almost like an Alfredo sauce. You can make some good like kind of vegan Alfredo sauces with it. And that freezes well too. And the way I came to that is because I was making a zucchini lasagna and wanted a little bit more stability in the layers. So if you mix that zucchini's like slow cooked sauce that's been blended with a little bit of tomato sauce, it holds better. And so, and that also freezes well. So you could, I mean, I don't know, Paula, how much freezer space you have. If you're in Michigan and you're like me, you probably have like two chest freezers and a fridge in the basement.
2: I got it.
13: But you can make those in like disposable lasagna pans and then just stack them up in your freezer and then you'll have them all winter. But it is something that like it takes some work when the garden is already busy and everything is busy with summer, but then you have them for, you know, midweek wheels in the winter.
2: Sure. Yeah. Yeah.
0: And that's really helpful. My producer Sally is chiming in by saying she grates it and slow sautés it in butter with a little bit of tarragon and loves that. So. Delicious.
2: Yum. Oh, that sounds great.
0: Paula, I hope you enjoy this zucchini season. And
2: yeah, I'm looking
0: call.
2: Forward. Lots of good things ahead. Thanks for taking my call.
13: Thanks for calling in. I'll probably see you on 94 sometime.
2: Oh, yeah. Yep. I'll be waving hi.
0: All right. Let's hop over to Annie. Hi, Annie.
3: Hi, you guys. How are you both today?
0: Great. How are you?
3: We're doing good. Thank you.
4: Thank you
0: for
4: calling.
0: What would you like to talk about?
3: Thank you. So I participate in a CSA box every summer, and receiving that box is like the best part of my week. I normally get pretty creative with the offerings, but I struggle to find something delicious to make with turnips, kohlrabi, radishes especially, and rutabaga. So I'm wondering if you have any ideas.
4: Yes, I mean, I think...
0: I really feel like that you were put on this earth to answer this question.
4: Well, I feel like this is like the driving motivation of my work is that, you know, farmers like to grow these things, especially in, it looks like are you also in Michigan?
3: Yes, I live in Charlevoix.
4: Okay. I was going to say 2-3 months up there. And, you know, there's a tremendous amount of food that's grown in northern Michigan, especially in the summer. The days are longer, and so we get a ton of great food, but it often stays a bit colder. And all of the things that you've listed are brassicas and do better in cold weather temperatures. And so they're really, really useful for vegetable farms in our area, but they can be trickier to do. And I feel like this is my driving motivation, is to connect those dots a little bit. So thank you for calling in and for asking this. For all of these, I kind of think about it a little bit based on what time of year it is. Usually brassicas do best in the spring and then again in the fall. And so a lot of times these end up being sort of fall vegetables that we have in quantity, specifically the rutabaga and the turnips. Kohlrabi is, I think of it as Midwestern jicama, that it is very crunchy and juicy. And I use it a lot in the summer or in the spring when it's out to dip into, like on a vegetable platter. So if you make a tasty dip, have some kohlrabi cut up, and you know, anything in that sort of raw preparation is great for it. I also, in the fall, pairs really well with apple. And so I'll do a lot of like a grain bowl or a salad that has kohlrabi and apple and maybe lentils or farro or something like that. But it really is just, it's kind of primary thing is that it is mild and crunchy. It also stores very well, which most people don't realize with kohlrabi. It is a true storage crop. So if you cut that shock of leaves, it's kind of like, you know, mohawk on the top, cut those off. You can use those leaves just like you would kale or collards or something like that. And then put your kohlrabi in a like a paper bag or a plastic bag with a paper towel in it to kind of moderate the moisture. Stick it in the back of your fridge. It'll last for 2-3 months. And then you can just take it out, peel the skin away, and use it for any number of things like that. It also grates really well to make like a coleslaw kind of vegetable salad in that way. Mm-hmm.
3: When you said apple, I have had such a hard time putting my finger on what it reminds me of. Mm. And the texture, like you're saying, that snappiness, kind of fibrousness, definitely reminds me of an apple. So it makes sense that you could shred it, pair it like in salads and that sort of thing.
4: To that end, both kohlrabi and turnips and rutabaga, I think, pair very well with apple. That's why I think of them as fall vegetables in a lot of ways. And one of my favorite things in this whole world is to roast all of those together underneath, you know, underneath a roast chicken or underneath like a cut of pork, like a pork shoulder or something like that. Cause then you get that kind of fattiness from the meat as well. And all of a sudden what'll happen is that they all kind of look the same. So you have this like lovely monochrome visual, but then when you eat them, they all taste different and the apple will be very surprising and very tangy with it. And if you aren't eating meat, you can also just roast them as one big roast like that. And usually around that time, cranberries are coming into season too. And so some pop of roasted cranberry with that is really, really lovely as like kind of an autumnal side dish for it.
3: Perfect. Great idea.
4: The other thing that I really love about both rutabaga and turnips is that they kind of can also play well with potatoes. And so any place that you see potatoes, you can usually substitute a turnip or a rutabaga. And I really like making au gratin roots. I'm still workshopping the name on that, but you know, if you slice it thinly and layer them and then pour a little bit of heavy cream and salt and pepper between the layers, sometimes I'll put some lemon zest or some thyme, and then that makes a great thing that you can bake and serve along with just about anything.
0: Yeah. I like those vegetables pureed too. Mm. I mean, if you roast them, they have that, you know, they develop that beautiful caramelized flavor. Or like if you do them pretty simply, you can like, you know, boil them first and then, but you just puree them with olive oil or butter, salt, and it's delicious.
4: And to that end too, you know, they don't get gluey the way that potatoes can when you like truly puree them. But one of my favorite things to do too is, I make a lot of kind of like one pot all cooked together dinners. So I'll sear chicken thighs and then take the chicken thighs out of the Dutch oven, add some onion and garlic and whatever herbs and a little bit of white wine or apple cider is really nice with that to deglaze the pan. And then I'll put in chunks of rutabaga and turnip and some broth and then put the chicken on top and then, you know, kind of you simmer the liquid out of the dish. And so it's steaming the chicken from underneath and it's softening those turnips and rutabagas. And then a lot of times I'll just kind of mash them. So it's like a chunkier mash. And that's really, it's like super comfort food for me. But
0: yeah.
4: And then the last one.
3: Delicious.
4: Oh, I'm sorry to interrupt. The last one on your.
0: You can't stop.
4: The last one on your list is radishes, which is like, I mean, I feel like a radish's fate is just as a garnish constantly. You know, it's like the bright pop of red against a salad or, you know, I love them on the top of tostadas or tacos or things like that. But I worked for a really brilliant chef, Sky Gingle, when I was in London right out of cooking school. And there is a day I'll never forget where we would put up, you know, staff meal and it was a new menu. So we had cooked everything on the menu and it was this beautiful food and we put it out for everybody to eat. And then Skye had to take a call or do something. And by the time she came back, the entire spread had just been decimated by cooks and servers. And she was just like, okay. And she, you know, instead of being annoyed, just went into the kitchen and had a, you know, probably 8 red and pink radishes and put them with a little bit of stock and mounted it with a little bit of butter and just poached them and then had that with like kind of this brothy, buttery chicken stock with radishes poached in it. And it was this lovely color pink. And then she just sopped it up with really nice sourdough. And like that with a green salad is, I think, as close to elegant as I will ever get. But I try all the time. And it is so good. And it is like definitely a I'm home alone. This is what I'm having for dinner. And I love it.
0: Oh, that sounds great.
3: Yeah, something so simple too. And of course, a chef would make it feel so special and delicious. Yeah. That's really helpful because radishes are, especially with my family, they like them, but they're kind of like, they're just eating them because they know they're good for them. So I might try that.
4: I also really love like radish toast or radish sandwiches, you know, where it's like nice butter or like a dill cream cheese or something like that. And then you just do a big stack of radishes on top, especially with like pumpernickel bread. That can be a really like winning like lunch for folks. And if they are too spicy, a lot of times if you peel them, especially on the storage radishes like daikon or watermelon or those beer radishes, the spice lives more towards the skin. And so you can take it kind of to cut it away.
0: Oh, that's a great tip.
3: Yeah, well, that is.
0: You feel well prepared for all the new roots in your life, Annie.
3: I do. Thank you for all that information. Take care. Have a good day.
0: You too. Bye.
3: Bye-bye.
0: Let's take one more call. We have Lum on the line. Hey, Lum.
1: Hey. Hello, Francis.
0: Thanks for the call. What can we talk about?
1: Yeah. So my question is, my partner and I love cooking, especially trying out like recipes around the world. Mm-hmm. Unfortunately, this leaves us with a lot of unused spices for those specific dishes. For example, we made Ethiopian food recently, but now have a lot of berbere left. Mm-hmm. Do you have any recommendations on how to incorporate berbere into everyday cooking? Also, do you run into this issue as well?
0: Well, I'm curious what you made first.
1: Oh, we made Doro Wat, and then also the side of lentils, and then also some greens and carrots and potatoes.
0: Delicious. Yeah, Ethiopian food is, I think, really not a ton of people in our country know it. I mean, there are, you know, the communities tend to be in pockets. But the food is so delicious. And the style of Ethiopian cuisine I love so much. It's often these like sort of braised vegetables or like deeply braised meats with spices like the beriberi mixture. But you eat it with injera, which I just adore. It's this very tangy, fermented flatbread. I guess like a frame of reference, it's almost like if you would imagine like a pancake, but chewy and like very bubbly, and sometimes it's very sour, like very fermented, and I love that. And it's just a great match with all these like stews, and you pick it up like a bit of the bread, and then you like use it almost as a wrapper in your hand, and then you like grab a piece of the meat or grab some vegetables, and you just, oh God, I love just sitting around a table eating that. Anyway, do I have a lot of leftover spices? Yes, all the time, and I'm not great about using them. Abra, what do you do?
4: I'm like, now I just want to go out for Ethiopian food or come to Lum's house and have it made. Yeah, we have the same issue. And I think what I try to do, this is going to sound like a little woo-woo, but let's just hear me out, which is that I will often just taste those spices. Either like I'll fry a little bit in oil and taste it, mm-hmm. or, you know, at some point, just taste it and then close your eyes and think about what other flavors it's bringing up in your mind. And then I just pair those spices with that, even if it seems incredibly unconventional or like it won't work or it won't make sense. If there's something in your mind that's matching those, then it'll work probably. And so for burry spice, you know, it's a flavor palette that I don't tend to know very well or use very well. And I am not a huge warming spice person, but it has such an important place in the kind of flavor, you know, spectrum of a dish that you're looking for. You're looking for something that's anchoring that flavor and those tight base notes, but then also something that's bringing it kind of up high and acidic. And there's places where that can come in. So for this particular spice mixture, I tend to add them to things like you're saying, lentils or something that's going to be able to absorb the intensity of that spice, because it's not, I mean, sometimes they're really spicy, but oftentimes it's just very spiced.
0: Yeah. It's not hot.
4: Right.
0: Like what chili is. Yeah. I mean, beriberi, I'm not an expert in it, but I think it has like, it has chilies and it can be hot, but it's usually not like searingly hot. It's more like a mellow heat. Mm-hmm. And it has cardamom, black pepper, a lot of fenugreek. Mm-hmm. And it has, like you said, a very warming effect and almost like a floral, but like a dried flowers kind of aroma. And I do think, you know, the spice cultures in cuisines that are very heavily into spices, many Indian cuisines, a lot of Middle Eastern cuisines, like the specifics of using the mixture of, you know, the ratios of this spice and that spice to create the blend is so detailed and delicate. And to be completely honest, I didn't grow up with a lot of that food. I'm not an expert in it. So often to me, I'm like, wow, it tastes spiced. You know, like I'm not good at picking out, oh, this has a higher ratio of this or versus that. There are some basic things though that I do find work well. Oftentimes, if you do just sort of like toast, you don't even need to toast it necessarily because a lot of the spice blends are already pre-toasted spices. But I mean, you can like flavor or infuse an oil or a butter. Marcus Samuelson actually, you know, who grew up in Sweden, was born in Ethiopia, but like didn't learn Ethiopian food because he was adopted and raised in Sweden, but like came to it as an adult. And he talked about how he loves brown butter with beriberi in it. Mm. And you can use that like, and just like, that's almost like a sauce you can put on top of fish, or you can season a meat or a fish or poultry with it before, like almost like a spice rub. Then you cook it and then you like finish it with a butter with that same spice mixture. So you kind of get the long cooked version of it, the version that's been absorbed and cooked into the food, and then the sort of like fresher version at the end, or even just sprinkle it on top. He has this thing where you can like use beriberi with fruit. So almost like you would in like Mexican cuisine, we use like chili and lime to season fruit. You can use some of the spice mixture and like put it on fruit. And like, I think of like pineapple with beriberi. Yeah. That would sound so delicious. Yeah. So you can play with the spices that way.
13: Yeah, and I think what I would do is I would think about it like Francis is saying, about something that you're adding to the base. So we make a lot of lentils and we make a lot of couscous at our house. And what I'll do is fry off some of the spice mixture in oil and then add those grains to it very simply with water. The other thing you can do is, like Francis is saying, infuse it with stuff. And one of the things I've made with berberi specifically is sort of an infused honey. It pairs well with honey in my mind. Yum. And so I'll warm honey with a little bit of water to make it looser, add the spice mixture, and then, you know, kind of let that sit. And then that, you know, is great just over yogurt, over ice cream. It weirdly makes a great baklava, replacing the cinnamon for it. I mean, I use less of the berberi than cinnamon for a baklava, but that sort of thing, you know, works really well. You could also use it for the butter, you know, for that. And what you're seeing in all of these kind of references is that heat will make the flavor of those spices more accessible,

0: Thank you so much.
1: Yeah, thanks for the call.
0: Perfect. All right.
1: And thanks, Abra.
2: Oh my gosh. This is like the best. I love talking about food. I love answering questions. I feel honored that you all included me. So thank you.
1: That's Abra Behrens, author of three wonderful cookbooks, Roughage, Grist, and Pulp. And coming up, a conversation with Chef Ji-ho Kim and a cook-along of a beautiful, summery Korean dish. I'm Francis Lam, and this is The Splendid Table from APM.
3: 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Never heard of it? 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
1: 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I'm Francis Lam, and you're listening to The Splendid Table. So a few months ago, I got to have dinner at a beautiful little jewel box of a restaurant in New York City called Jumak. The chef, Korean-born Ji-ho Kim, was actually the pastry chef of Michelin-starred places before. Then he opened his own restaurant, where he brings his high-flying techniques, but at the heart of some of my favorite dishes were these really simple preparations, like his dongchimi, a kind of fresh kimchi that you make just by dunking radishes and, in his case, apples, in some saltwater brine for a couple days. So I wanted to see what a technical chef like him makes for himself at home in the summer. We got together in the dining room of the restaurant while they were prepping for dinner. We talked about his culinary journey, and then he walked me through making this beautiful, refreshing summertime dish of daikon radish that was spiralized into noodles, and he topped it with this simple buckwheat broth and some fish marinated overnight in soy sauce. It was so delicious. I can't wait for you to make it. Have a listen. There's so much about your food that feels unique, and I can't tell if it's because of, you know, just your own personal creativity or because of the path you took to get here, but you were a pastry chef, a very esteemed pastry chef for many years before deciding you wanted to switch over and take over the whole kitchen, the savory kitchen. So why was that? Why did you make that switch?
7: So I'm sure like a lot of pastry chefs will agree, but I spent like almost plus 10 years as a pastry chef, top tier restaurants. And then I kind of feel kind of like I'm hitting the limit to grow. I was there like 6.5 years, I believe. And then after 4 years, I kind of settled, kind of like too comfortable at work. Yeah. I don't feel kind of like a challenge there. And then every day when I come to work, you know, everything is smooth. And then my team did great. And then like something, it is like a nice, sounds very nice, but also I'm a kind of person who loves the challenge. Mm-hmm. So that time actually I asked the savory chefs if we can work together at the savory side. And then also, they did need the extra hands, okay. So I offered my extra hands. So that's how I end up doing some savory, like a culinary start.
1: Yeah. What about savory cooking was new or challenging to you?
7: So pastry is all about the formula, which is a recipe, mm-hmm. and then you follow the recipe correctly, then it always comes like a same as you expected it. Mm-hmm. But the savory, let's say steak, even like you get a steak, but the steak is all different shape. And sure. Then also

0: Yeah, there's a recipe, yes, of course, but also a lot of things actually doesn't have a recipe. You need to make decision how you cook it, how you want to do it. So it's like a little bit more excited, you know. Pastries, yes, like there's a lot of art, there's a lot of fun part, but cooking, you need to make judgment a la minute. And then also that judgment, like whatever comes to the situation, you need to make success. And then you will definitely fail some overcooked fish or some over-seasoned something. So every single hurdle, we are just jumping over. And then I like that way too.
1: Yeah. So once again, you don't like it to be too easy on you. You like it a little harder.
0: I'm a very challenging person, yes.
1: You grew up in Korea.
0: Yeah.
1: You came to the United States, but when you came, you didn't grow up with dreams of being a chef. You didn't have dreams of being a cook, even. It was almost by accident that you got a job in a bakery, and then that's what started your culinary career. Your food definitely has Korean influences, but if you didn't grow up intending to be a chef, I'm guessing you didn't grow up learning to cook Korean food with this goal in mind. So how do you educate yourself on Korean flavors, Korean techniques, and how much does that inspire your cooking?
0: So I wasn't like really aspired like being a chef, no. But I'm sure pretty much everybody love eating, you know.
1: Sure.
0: So when I eat Korean food, actually, Korean food is normally, you know, rice and some protein, and then we call a banchan, which is side dishes. Mm-hmm. And then side dishes, like always, you can just eat as it is. Or you can make dishes with the side dishes too. Mm. So there's a lot of ways like kind of create your own meal. That's the way I cook the food here as well too, the way I want to eat.
1: Yeah, so it's the style of Korean eating that really influenced you.
0: Yeah.
1: Because the banchan could be very elaborate or they can be very simple, like some pickles some vegetables, some quickly cooked.
0: Yeah.
1: Or it could be potato salad, made with mayonnaise.
0: Yeah.
1: Or it could be
0: Korean potato salad with sugar. Very weird sound, but actually it's delicious still.
1: Yeah. So I love that. So you grew up sort of training yourself because you might have 6 or 7 of these to go with some meat and protein, and every bite is different.
0: Yeah, the way I like to eat, yes.
1: So you're going to do a demo for us. What are we going to taste together? What are you going to show us?
0: So first, I want to give you my summertime. Actually, I love eating at home. Summertime, so hot. I want something refreshed. So today, I'm going to make a soba dashi. So we have a beautiful soba toasted buckwheat seed. And then I'm going to infuse it with kombu, mushroom, and the bonito. And then we make dashi. And then normally people make dashi is bonito, kombu, and mushroom.
1: Yeah, it's a broth.
0: Yeah, but I want to give it a little toasted flavor. So I am adding buckwheat.
1: Oh, cool.
0: So soba. And then also radish, I'm going to slice into the noodle. And then that's going to be my soba noodle.
1: Oh, cool.
0: So soba noodle is actually not like buckwheat noodle. Soba is going to be the broth, and the radish is going to be the noodle. So that's my soba noodle dashi with salmon, soy cured salmon.
1: Delicious. Let's go check it out.
0: Okay.
1: Okay, so now we are closer to your kitchen. You're set up in the beautiful bar of your restaurant.
0: Mm-hmm.
1: Your cooks are working hard right behind this door. And so you mentioned you're doing a dashi, which is a broth of, in this case, kombu seaweed, shiitake mushroom. You have bonito flakes, shaved fish flakes. And the unique thing is you're infusing toasted buckwheat seeds.
0: Yeah, so buckwheat, summertime, it's kind of one of my favorite kind of soba tea, cold soba tea is very good. Mm-hmm. And then, Korea, when you order some restaurant, you order the soba called the noodle soup, and then they give it little broth from the noodle broth.
1: Oh, almost like the pasta
0: tea.
1: Water.
0: Yeah, pasta water, noodle water. So the way we eat is it's a very classic, traditional. We put a little bit of soy inside, and then some people just drink as it is, or some people like a little season as kind of a soup too. So that's what I get the inspiration. So I made a little soba tea with a little bit of dashi.
1: Yeah.
0: So
1: I have to say, when you say buckwheat,
0: mm-hmm.
1: it sounds like, oh, it's just buckwheat, just a grain. It's not very exciting. But then right now I'm standing next to it. The smell of it is so beautiful. It's very toasty and nutty, and you don't have a lot. It's just...
0: Yeah, you don't have a lot. So I bring it up to boil with like a mushroom and everything. And the final, I'm going to just add a little bit of bonito.
1: Mm-hmm. The dry bonito flakes.
0: Yeah. Yeah. And then I will infuse this like 1 minute.
1: Oh, very short. Okay.
0: Yeah, very short.
1: Because the bonito is very smoky. So
0: yeah, smoky. Like 30 seconds or the 1 minute should be fine. And then after the like 1 minute, we're going to just strain it. Okay. And then this guy, we need to make ice cold.
1: Okay.
0: So give me 1 second.
1: Yeah. So he's disappearing back into the kitchen.
0: So with the soba, I'm going to serve the salmon we cured in soy. So soy sauce and a little dashi and a little sugar and then some allium, like whatever.
1: Scallion,
0: onion, whatever like allium we put it in. And also we put some little bit lemon zest as well. And then we cure normally 24 hours.
1: Okay. And then so actually talk about this because I think at home people don't know you can do this, but... So you buy some beautiful raw salmon, and here you've cut it into a fillet, not very big, maybe like an 8-ounce fillet. Mm-hmm. And so you can just let it soak in a combination of soy sauce, like you said. How would you, when you make that marinade, do you just know by taste that it tastes good?
0: Normally what I do, equal part of soy and water.
1: Okay.
0: Like a dashi, soy and dashi, like equal part, we like bring to boil. And then I normally do 25% of sugar.
1: Okay.
0: And then, like, you know, allium, whatever you bring up.
1: I mean, here you have, like two slices of onion and a little bit of scallion.
0: So this is what it is.
1: And just let it sit 24 hours.
0: Yeah, 24 hours. I think that's the perfect timing. And then I have a little fillet, hold this fluke. And then fluke also, I cured with the kombu with a little sugar and salt. So these two fish will be on top of the dish.
1: Beautiful. So you just take the fish out of that marinade. You pat it dry with some paper towels.
0: Because it's going to be slippery, so you need to dry it out. You should try it just as it is for now.
1: Oh, my God. You would guess it would be very salty, but it's not. It's not, very sweet. Still very tender and silky, but it's a really nice texture.
0: Thank you.
1: Curing the fluke and the kombu. And the kombu you buy is just the kombu you use to make dashi. It's a seaweed that you typically use to
0: steep. So typical like kombu, some chefs, they wash it out and they use it, but I prefer to use the straight because there's a little salt. That is, like, to me, is like more umami flavor. Yeah. I mean, it is from the ocean, so I think that's better. So here, I have some... we call noodle, which is a radish.
1: Oh, yeah. So what kind of radish do you use?
0: It's just like a daikon radish.
1: So you slice it very thin in a noodle.
0: And then I'm going to put this is a shiro kombu, which is a little softer kombu. I mean, shiro kombu, you can buy easily.
1: Yeah.
0: Like, you can get any place easily.
1: It's like a pre-shredded kombu.
0: And then I use a little bit of soy brine from here.
1: From the salmon?
0: Salmon brine, to season it. And then I have some little bit of ponzu.
1: Okay. So ponzu is a combination of soy sauce, dashi, yuzu.
0: Yeah.
1: Which is like a
0: yuzu or
1: a Japanese citrus.
0: Yeah. Some people using a like a lime.
1: So now you're just stirring together the little radish noodles.
0: Yeah, radish noodles.
1: Shio kombu.
0: Exactly. And then let me...
1: some of this dressing.
0: Yeah, let me taste it. Okay. So now what I do, normally I like to drench the olive oil for the fish.
1: Okay.
0: Olive oil gives the like kind of little peppery flavor. Mm-hmm. Second, also, sometimes when you use a little bit of acid or something, kind of oil kind of like a little protect some texture too.
1: Okay.
0: Like
1: salt?
0: Directly salt on top, a little bit of marathon or just sea salt.
1: Okay. Just a little bit of lemon.
0: Yeah, a little bit of lemon.
1: Okay, so that soba-infused dashi is now cold. You've been letting it sit in an ice bath.
0: Yeah. So, it's very simple.
1: Yeah.
0: Just a little bit of radish, put it in the middle.
1: Okay. So radish in a bowl.
0: Like a noodle.
1: Yeah.
0: So now, what we're going to do, just nicely array the fish.
1: So the radish noodles are in a nice little nest in the bowl, and you're putting these beautiful slices of fish on top. And so you're shaving horseradish.
0: Yeah, horseradish. Give it a little wasabi kick.
1: Yeah.
0: Now we just need a little garnish.
1: Little herbs, nasturtium leaves.
0: Yeah, nasturtium.
1: It looks like a little lily pad.
0: Yeah. And then little shiso as well.
1: You're really going all out on the micro herbs right now, Chef. And some pea shoots.
0: Yeah, pea shoots. And then final, which is just a little soba dashi.
1: Mm-hmm. Here's your cold soba dashi. Just poured right in the bowl.
0: Just a little bit of pickled ginger. And this is done.
1: Okay.
0: Please try and then share the feedback.
1: Oh, it's so good.
0: So there's a lot of texture in this mm-hmm. dish. Like, give like a, you know, the kombu, like give it a little bit kind of jelly texture, and the radish give it like a little bit of crunch texture too. Mm-hmm, mm-hmm. So there's a lot of fun texture into it. So it makes very like a kind of pleasant summertime. You know, like when it's hot, it's better, like perfect dish to try.
1: No, totally. The radish, I love these radish noodles. I've never had daikon radish like this, but it's so crisp. So it keeps like every bite. It just feels so fresh. And it's sweet, but the savory flavors from the soy sauce and the dashi, and then you have this very silky cured fish to go with it.
0: Yeah.
1: This is really a beautiful summer meal. Thank you.
0: Of course. And then I have one more bite for you. I made this kimchi years ago.
1: Mm.
0: And then today, first time I open it, and then this is like 3 years old. Like we call it back kimchi. This is very simple. So the napa cabbage, like we just salt cured, and then we just rest it.
1: Hmm.
0: And then
1: so this is not, when people think kimchi, they think fiery red chili.
0: Yeah.
1: This is not that at all. This
0: no,
1: is
0: no.
1: just salt
0: this
1: and the napa.
0: This is just salt and a little bit of sugar.
1: Mm-hmm.
0: So this is like we call mugunji, which is a 3 years. So for the first time today I opened, I was very excited. When I opened it, my heart was beating a little bit. I hope this is okay. But
1: yeah.
0: It is really amazing. So I'm going to make you a bite.
1: So cool.
0: Mm-hmm.
1: What a gift. You've been waiting for 3 years for this.
0: Yeah. Maybe I knew this day is coming. How was that?
1: It's so beautiful. And you know what? Because I know it's 3 years old,
0: mm-hmm.
1: I expected a lot of funkiness,
0: mm-hmm.
1: but it's not. It just has a very deep, mild flavor. It keeps going.
0: Yeah.
1: Like the flavor just keeps going and going and going. It's a very long flavor.
0: Yeah, there's not a lot of ingredients. So clean flavor, but also there's like a depth of the flavor, like each time.
1: Yeah. Well, this is not pastry, but it's very scientific.
0: I'm so glad that you get to try.
1: No, me too.
0: Yeah.
1: Thank you so much, Chef.
0: Of
1: this
0: course.
1: Has been such a delight.
0: My pleasure.
1: Thank you. Ji Ho Kim is the chef of Jumak in New York City, and he shared a whole bunch of recipes for us to make that dish. You can make as many or as few of them as you want. It'll be delicious however you mix it up. Find Ji Ho Kim's Summer Salad with Cured Fish and White Kimchi at splendidtable.org. Well, that is our show for this week. We hope you enjoyed it. We'll talk to you again next week. Hey, I want to say a quick thank you from all of us here at The Splendid Table. 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
7: From NPR News in Washington, D.C., this is Weekend Edition. I'm Scott Simon. This hour on the scene in Houston, where immigration raids have rounded up hundreds this week and a man was killed. Activists say it's a surge.
8: Every single morning we wake up, we usually have messages from people saying, you know, oh, I saw ICE here, I saw ICE there.
7: And later how the main Senate race changes after Graham Plattner withdraws. Then sports on a World Cup and Wimbledon weekend. And Shannon Sanders' new novel, where ghosts welcome a new family member in the great wherever. First, we have our newscast. Today is Saturday, July 11, 2026.
9: Live from NPR News in Washington, I'm Louise Schiavone. In a new public statement, Iran's leader delivered a defiant message days after his father, Ayatollah Ali Khamenei, was buried. The Ayatollah was killed in U.S.-Israeli airstrikes in February. His son, Mojtaba Khamenei, has not been publicly seen since he took power in March. NPR's Hadil Al-Shalshi reports.
10: In his second audio address, Iran's current leader, Ayatollah Mojtaba Khamenei, called his father's killers, quote, criminals, and promised to uphold the late supreme leader's legacy. We pledge to take revenge for your pure blood and all the martyrs of these two wars, Mojtaba Khamenei said, referring to Iran's war with Israel in June 2025 and the current war with the U.S. and Israel. Like his first address in March, Mojtaba Khamenei's speech was read by a news anchor on Iranian state media, and the leader did not appear on camera. Three of Ayatollah Ali Khamenei's sons attended his funeral this week, but his fourth son and successor, Mojtaba Khamenei, was not seen publicly during the days-long procession. Hadil Al-Shalchi, NPR News, Istanbul.
9: The Centers for Disease Control and Prevention says that an American in the Democratic Republic of Congo has tested positive for Ebola. Michael Koloki has more.
11: In a statement, the agency said that the individual, a U.S. citizen who works for a humanitarian organization in the Democratic Republic of Congo, has tested positive for the Bundibugyo strain of Ebola, which has been identified in the current outbreak in Congo. The CDC added that it is working with the patient's employer, other U.S. federal agencies, and partner organizations in Congo to help prevent further transmission of the disease by performing risk assessments that would identify people that the patient had been in contact with. Earlier this week, the UN said that Ebola is continuing to spread in Congo, warning that the true scale of the outbreak has not yet been fully established. For NPR News, I'm Michael Koloki in Nairobi.
9: President Trump's border czar, Tom Homan, is not commenting on the fatal shooting of a man by ICE agents in Houston this week, except to say that the investigation should proceed, and if there was wrongdoing, those responsible will be held to account. The Department of Homeland Security charged that the man killed in Houston, Lorenzo Salgado Araujo, had rammed an ICE vehicle. Attorney Hugo Balderas Ibarra says he represents three witnesses to the shooting who contest the government's initial charge.
12: All three of my clients reiterated that at no point was there ever an agent standing in front of the vehicle, nor was an agent ever placed in the line of danger.
9: He says the men told him an officer shot and killed Salgado Araujo through the passenger side window Tuesday during an attempted traffic stop. A sweeping housing affordability bill became law overnight without a presidential veto or signature, the president protesting inaction on a voter ID bill. This is NPR News. One of the strongest storms in the Pacific this year, Typhoon Bavi, is bearing down on the Philippines, Taiwan, and China. Ashish Valentine reports it's caused 17 deaths in the Philippines already.
13: Typhoon Bavi is only skirting by, but heavy rains still cause deadly flooding and landslides in the Philippines. At least 11,000 people in the country have evacuated their homes so far, along with almost 15,000 evacuated in Taiwan from flood and landslide-prone areas. Work and school are canceled across northern Taiwan for a second day in a row, and over 1,000 flights are canceled out of the international airport. In China, evacuations have been ordered in parts of the eastern Zhejiang province, where the storm is expected to make landfall later this weekend. It'll be the second powerful storm to hit China this month, after 39 died amid heavy flooding caused by Typhoon Maysak. For NPR News, I'm Ashish Valentine in Taipei.
9: The National Weather Service says a dangerous heat wave will settle in this weekend over parts of Utah, Colorado, Idaho, Montana, and the Dakotas. They say there's a good chance records will be broken. In the southeastern Missouri town of Lesterville, severe flooding yesterday led to helicopter evacuations from a summer camp. More than 200 children and staff were lifted by Army National Guard Black Hawk helicopters from Camp Tom Sauk. Heavy rains had washed away roads in the surrounding area, even as the forecast called for continued rainfall. Rescues were also underway just south of St. Louis at the Bearcat Getaway Campground near the Black River. I'm Louise Schiavone, NPR News, Washington.
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7: This is Weekend Edition from NPR News. I'm Scott Simon. Thank you for being with us. There is an uneasy calm in the Middle East at the moment after Iran struck ships in the Strait of Hormuz, and President Trump declared the ceasefire over and ordered strikes on targets across Iran. The on-again, off-again fighting is the latest indicator that the U.S. may be engulfed in a conflict with no clear end or even a goal in sight almost a month after signing the Memorandum of Understanding. Dominic Tierney teaches political science at Swarthmore College and joins us now. Professor, thanks for being with us.
18: My pleasure.
7: Let's be blunt. Has the Iran war become a quagmire?
18: Well, it does seem that way. The United States is stuck in a difficult military campaign that it cannot extricate itself from. And the tragedy of this is that this is not a new experience for the United States. In fact, it's part of a longer story where America has struggled in war for many decades. You know, up until World War II, the U.S. won virtually every war that it fought. And since World War II, the United States has barely won a war and instead has endured a string of stalemates and defeats and quagmires, Korea, Vietnam, Iraq, Afghanistan, and now potentially the Iran war.
7: Well, let me ask, because the United States is routinely acknowledged for having the strongest military in the world. Did it, in this case, overestimate its military capability to destroy Iran's nuclear program and bring about a popular uprising?
18: I think that that is unquestionably the case. You know, when wars begin, leaders often have hubris, you know, and overconfidence, and they think that, you know, the war will be over before the leaves turn brown. Back in World War I, or you think of George W. Bush in the Iraq War, or now in Iran, where Trump seems to have believed that the regime was teetering and would be quickly toppled, and perhaps we could have a kind of another Venezuela, where a pro-U.S. Regime is essentially installed at very minimal cost. And that's just not how the war evolved. And this just adds another chapter to America's long and difficult story of modern war.
7: What has each side accomplished or lost? I mean, President Trump called for regime change, and Iran did just bury one supreme leader.
18: So, you know, there aren't necessarily any real winners in the war, because it's been costly for all sides. You know, talking about who won a war is almost like talking about who won an earthquake, right? It's devastating all around. And Iran has undoubtedly suffered, you know, loss of military capabilities. But the United States has also suffered. You know, 13 Americans have been killed. Many have been wounded. A lot of U.S. bases have been hit. The key point is that the regime is arguably in a stronger position now than it was when the war began. And we saw that with the recent funeral of the killed supreme leader, with apparently a lot of nationwide support. So the war has not achieved the goals that Trump laid out and other U.S. officials laid out, which I have to say were very confusing and sometimes a little contradictory or in tension at the start of the war. So we've ended up in a campaign that has not achieved the core goals. Iran is stronger, although it has been punished, and the U.S. is trying to get out of the ditch.
7: What's your estimation been of negotiating teams so far? Are they negotiating or drawing out the process?
18: Well, I think they're doing both. You know, you shouldn't expect a quick diplomatic resolution to this war. The single most difficult task that an American president can face as a leader is extricating the U.S. from one of these failed wars. It's the supreme challenge, and I wish it didn't happen so frequently, but it does. And when you look back at some of these other wars, it's often taken a long time to get out of them. So the U.S. was negotiating for 2 years to get out of the Korean War. It took 5 years to negotiate a way out of the Vietnam War. We spent 3 months in Vietnam just negotiating the shape of the table around which we would negotiate with the other side. And similarly, it took years to get out of Afghanistan. So this is not going to be a quick process. We're only in the middle of the movie here. And we've got to be ready for a difficult process of extrication.
7: Dominic Tierney is chair of political science at Swarthmore College. Professor, thanks so much for being with us.
18: It was my pleasure. Thank you.
7: Residents of the Houston neighborhood of Magnolia Park say they had already been seeing more immigration agents before Tuesday's attempted traffic stop in which agents shot and killed 52-year-old Lorenzo Salgado Orojo. And now the people of Magnolia Park are reeling, as NPR's Sergio Martinez Beltran reports from the ground.
19: It's sweltering near the corner of Canal Street in Houston. Dozens of prayer candles, flowers, Mexican and American flags adorn the area where 52-year-old Lorenzo Salgado Araujo was killed by immigration agents.
20: In a largely historically Hispanic community, it feels like you're mourning your own family member, like a part of your community.
19: Esmeralda Ledesma is an immigrant rights activist with Woody Juntos, a Houston-based organization. She says this neighborhood is predominantly working class and a place where Hispanics have come and thrived.
20: We have a lot of industry surrounding. So to the east, you have the Ship Channel and a lot of oil refineries, as well as down to the south. So, yeah, definitely at the heart of industry and very working class.
19: Lorenzo Salgado Araujo was killed on Tuesday by immigration agents after picking up workers to head to a construction site. The man had been in the U.S. for nearly 35 years and had 3 sons. The Department of Homeland Security says Salgado Araujo used his van as a weapon against an immigration officer, a statement witnesses have refuted. An attorney representing two of the men in the van with Salgado Araujo told reporters Friday agents were never in front of the van and that the shots came from the side of the car. There's not a lot of evidence at this point. DHS says the agents did not have body cameras. Ignacio Guerrero has been in the neighborhood for about four decades. He says in the past, ICE agents would arrest people. Now he says they shoot to kill. Neighbors who talked to NPR said they have felt safe in this area, but now they feel in danger. Not because of criminals, but because of an increased presence of federal immigration agents. How much of an increase is unclear. DHS did not respond to NPR's request of a breakdown of arrests in Houston over the last 8 weeks. But neighbors and immigrant rights organizations told NPR they have been tracking potential sightings on social media and community-run chats. They say they've seen an uptick in reports. Cesar Espinosa is the executive director of Families and Students in the Fight, best known as FIEL. It is a Houston-based immigrant rights organization.
0: FIEL has 60,000 members in the greater Houston area, so we have literally eyes and ears everywhere, and every single morning we wake up, we usually have messages from people saying, you know, oh, I saw ICE here, I saw ICE there.
19: Espinosa says the agents in Houston have followed what he says is the same tactic.
0: They usually target people in working class communities and working class neighborhoods in the early morning hours as people are getting ready to go to work.
21: Los he visto, sí, andan en los carros que no están marcados.
19: I've seen them. They are in unmarked vehicles, says Maria Guadalupe Rodriguez. She's a permanent U.S. resident and lives in the area. Rodriguez says the killing of Salgado Araujo has left her feeling rage.
21: Si tú quieres deportar a alguien, tú no necesitas una pistola.
19: If you want to deport someone, you don't need a gun. She blames President Trump and his policies for the latest tragedy. The shooting of Salgado Araujo has broken Omar's heart. The 30-year-old electrician grew up in this neighborhood. He asked NPR to identify him by his middle name because he has undocumented family.
22: There's people that's actually trying to make a living and, like, go to work and do something for themselves, provide for the family, get a better future, and they target them just because they're Mexican.
19: For Omar, this moment feels personal.
22: That could have been my brother, and it would have hurt a lot, man.
19: He says he voted for Trump once, but in the last election, he did not. Omar says Trump vowed to go after the criminals. Instead, Omar says Trump is going after the people building America's homes. Sergio Martinez Beltran, NPR News, Houston.
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5: Live from NPR News in Washington, I'm Louise Schiavone. In Los Angeles County, about 45 miles northeast of L.A., there were evacuation orders and warnings in place Friday as the Summit Fire grew to around 2,700 acres. The CDC says a U.S. citizen who works for a humanitarian organization in the Democratic Republic of Congo has tested positive for Ebola. A variety of agencies are retracing the individual's contacts prior to his diagnosis to try to prevent the further spread of the disease. One of the strongest storms in the Pacific this year, Typhoon Bavi, is bearing down on the Philippines, Taiwan, and China. Flooding, landslides, and evacuations are reported in the affected regions. I'm Louise Schiavone, NPR News, Washington.

0: Haven't we all thought at one point how nice it would be to get away from the hustle and bustle of workaday life and return to living in simpler times? To disconnect, to live off the land, to embrace true family values? It sounds so refreshing in theory, but I'm not sure I could hack it in reality. Welcome back to Likely Stories. I'm Paige Connell, an English teacher at Midway High School, with a story that explores the idea of be careful what you wish for to the extreme. In Yesteryear by Caro Claire Burke, we follow a mega influencer intent on crafting the perfect content who gets more than she bargains for when she wakes up one morning actually transported to the days of yore, where survival is not aided by producers, nannies, and hired hands, but by her own two hands, where organic home-cooked meals don't appear after a camera cut, and where a family is not content to smile for the photo shot, but instead feels distant and unfamiliar. Natalie Heller Mills seems to have a perfect life if you look through the filter of her social media account at Yesteryear Ranch. Her husband Caleb is hapless, but finds purpose in running a farm, and their five picture-perfect children generate tons of likes, if you don't care about their personal consent. Natalie is a trad wife, fully embracing traditional family values and practices. But when a scandal rocks her world, she awakens to find herself on her farm, but not her farm, with her husband and children, but not her husband and children. Everything is just a shade off of normal, and the normal day-to-day life that Natalie has worked so hard to curate online is gone in a click, replaced by back-breaking manual labor and the unforgiving wilderness. Whether it's hauling water, cooking from actual scratch, gathering eggs, avoiding predators, fitting into this new family, and figuring out what in the world is going on, Natalie is written in such a way that you find her to be equal parts sympathetic and maddening. It is so frustrating that she doesn't understand how she has ended up in this confusing new world. But at the same time, how can a woman who profits under the guise of traditional living really not know how to cook an egg? Alternating the present confusion with the former pleasant reality, we see all the fractures in the facade that led Natalie to this moment. She is, at her foundation, an unlikable character, but she possesses the fortitude to be the driving force in her own life. Weaving back and forth in time will keep you wondering, but the revelation will have you rethinking that desire to go back to the simple times.
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1: NPR News is the gold standard in broadcast journalism. We feel that in terms of its integrity, in terms of the fact-checking, and the neutrality of its viewpoints, there's just no substitute for NPR News.
2: When I first became a serious listener of NPR, I was just starting out with my first sort of professional job and maybe didn't feel like I had a ton of money. 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And then I realized that even if I could give just a little bit, that was still contributing. And then over the years, I've been able to add through that. 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
1: I'm Josh Borderud.
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4: I'm Louise Schiavone with these headlines. President Trump says he's agreed to resume talks with Iran, but also says he told the Iranians that the ceasefire is over. Trump says Iran reached out to the U.S. to continue meeting, even as the U.S. and Iran have been trading significant strikes. On his Truth Social platform, President Trump has responded to what he says are calls from the Iranian government for his killing. He wrote that 1,000 missiles are locked and loaded and aimed at Iran should they act on the threat. A sweeping housing affordability bill became law overnight without a presidential signature, the president protesting congressional inaction on a strict voter ID bill. I'm Louise Schiavone, NPR News, Washington.

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Coming up, it's lightning fill in the blank, but first it's the game where you have to listen for the rhyme. If you'd like to play on air, call or leave a message at 1-888-WAIT-WAIT. That's 1-888-924-8924. You can catch us most weeks at the Studebaker Theater in downtown Chicago, and come see us on the road. We'll be at the Rose Music Center in Huber Heights, Ohio. That's just outside of Dayton, on September 3rd. 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

0: Our program was produced today by Zoe Chase and edited by David Kestenbaum. 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
7: If you see something wrong that needs fixing, something big, something epic, something fundamental to the underpinning of everything, you could tackle the situation by appealing to the governmental agencies, the research institutions. You could go through the slow and uncertain process of political coalition building, or maybe, perhaps, instead, one long weekend, you could load up the truck and go handle things yourself. Today in Snap Judgment, we proudly present The Belgian Beaver Bandit. Snap Judgment, storytelling with the beat, right after this short break. Snappers, stay tuned.
8: NPR News in Washington, I'm Dan Ronan. Maine Senator Susan Collins hit the campaign trail Saturday, a day after her Democratic opponent, Graham Plattner, officially withdrew from the race. This following an accusation of rape by a former romantic partner, which Plattner denies. Maine Public Radio's Susan Sharon reports.
9: Appearing at Maine's Moxie Day parade with about 60 supporters, Collins said she has no strong feelings about Plattner's departure, following an ex-girlfriend's allegation that he raped her. Instead, Collins says she's been focused on recruiting town, city, and county chairs across the state in an off-presidential year election.
10: You always worry about voter turnout, so we've placed a lot of effort on encouraging people to vote and having a lot of direct voter contact.
9: Maine Democrats, meanwhile, are regrouping. They've scheduled a nominating convention for July 25th to choose a candidate to take on Collins in November. For NPR News, I'm Susan Sharon.
8: It was a mixed week on Wall Street. NPR's Scott Horsley reports traders mostly shrugged off the renewed fighting in the Strait of Hormuz, and the effect on retail gasoline prices has been limited.
11: Crude oil prices jumped after President Trump declared an end to the U.S. ceasefire with Iran. Bond yields rose, and so did mortgage rates. The average rate on a 30-year home loan is just under 6.5%. The National Association of Realtors says home sales dropped in June, which is ordinarily one of the busiest months for selling. The average sale sales price of a home jumped to a record high of more than $440,000. The NASDAQ got a boost on Friday when shares of the giant South Korean memory chip maker SK Hynix began trading there for the first time. For the week, the NASDAQ rose 1.75%, the S&P 500 index rose 1.25%, and the Dow Jones Industrial Average fell about 0.4%. Scott Horsley, NPR News, Washington.
8: The U.S. has conducted air bombing operations against Iran after the U.S. says Iran violated the ceasefire. The on-again, off-again negotiations to end the war are off for now. Swarthmore College professor Dominic Turney says it's likely to be a long, slow process.
12: Arguably, the single most difficult task that an American president can face is extricating the U.S. from one of these failed wars. The U.S. was negotiating for 2 years to get out of the Korean War. It took 5 years to negotiate a way out of the Vietnam War. We spent 3 months in Vietnam just negotiating the shape of the table around which we would negotiate. And similarly, it took years to get out of Afghanistan. So this is not going to be a quick process.
8: A bipartisan bill designed to improve the American housing market became law overnight after President Trump did not sign it. He had 10 days to either sign it or veto it. This is NPR. More than 200 people, including children and camp counselors, were rescued Friday when flash floods hit several counties in central Missouri, dumping more than a foot of rain in a few hours. Missouri's governor says some of the people saved were taken from trees, rooftops, and stranded vehicles. At Camp Tomsock in Lesterville, Missouri, 8 helicopters were used to get the young people to safety. One person is still missing. A new UN report says 120 million women and girls around the world are in need of basic assistance and protection. But the aid organizations that are meant to help them out are running out of money. NPR's Fatma Tanis reports.
13: UN researchers surveyed hundreds of organizations serving women and girls in 52 countries, many of them in crisis. Since the Trump administration's aid cuts in 2025, the report says women who live in remote areas or unstable environments have seen a decrease in basic services like education, health, food, and water. Many of the groups reported that women and girls also face sharp increases in mental health distress, school dropouts, gender-based violence, and forced marriages. At the same time, aid groups say severe budget shortfalls have led to major layoffs within their organizations and impending closures. Fatma Tanis, NPR News.
8: As Cuba deals with an ongoing fuel shortage, many on the island nation are turning to Chinese-made electric-powered tricycles to get around. The tricycles have, in many cases, replaced the vintage automobiles of the 1950s and 60s that have vanished pretty much from most roads. This is NPR.
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17: Snap Studios.
18: I know a guy who wanted to build a deck on the back of his house. Just a deck. And to get the Homeowner Association's approval, to get the zoning approval, the building permit, the environmental review, the septic review, the department of whatever it is that day, it took 4 years before anyone raised a hammer. 4 years for a deck. Well, today, we're going to meet a guy who doesn't have 4 years to do what he has to do. Today, Snap proudly presents the Belgian Beaver Bandit. My name is Colin Washington.
7: And here at Snap Headquarters, we never cut corners because we're listening. The Snap Judgment. Today's true crime Snap story crosses not just state jurisdictional lines, but international borders. In some ways, I call this a story about a heist, except the cargo isn't what you'd expect. Snap Judgment.
17: The year was 1998. Olivier Rubbers was 29 years old, living in Belgium. And one day, he visited a friend.
19: This friend of mine, Achille, he has a farm, not a farm to breed animals, but he has a farm for educational activities for the children of the city nearby. And the name of his farm is Ferme des Castors, the Farm of the Beavers. I said, well, why do you call your farm of the Beavers? Why don't you choose the name of an indigenous animal? You know, Farm of the Beavers sounded to me like Farm of the Kangaroos. I mean, we don't have kangaroos. They have kangaroos in Australia, but not in Belgium. And he said, what? No, I mean, the Beavers is indigenous. And the river which is flowing along the farm is called the Biemel, which etymologically refers to the beaver.
17: And Olivier wondered, where did the beavers go? Then, after work one day, he was reading one of the many nature magazines he was subscribed to, and his eyes landed on something that reminded him of what his friend Achille had said.
19: The title of the article was Notre Bièvre, this our beaver. And then the article described that the beaver is an indigenous animal and has lived in Belgium. The beaver was everywhere in Europe, everywhere, and had disappeared because the beaver fur in the 18th century was a very high value. And that's why the beaver almost disappeared on the Eurasian continent.
17: Olivier was fixated on what this article was telling him the beaver could do.
19: So the beaver build dams, so he create wetlands and create nice habitats for all kinds of fish, frogs. Almost all animals take advantage of the beaver activity.
17: Here, most people would just say, that's interesting, and put down the article. Not Olivier. Olivier saw an opportunity.
19: So I thought, if we would bring beavers back, we would reintroduce a kind of an engine that would produce nature.
17: And Olivier had loved nature his whole life. Every chance he got, he escaped to the Alps, climbing peaks, camping, kayaking. He even built an igloo at the top of Mont Blanc one time. But he didn't have a degree in biology or environmental science. He worked in a cubicle.
19: Very interesting job. I was a so-called product manager. A quite nice job, actually, but I was not happy with my job. I had a feeling that my life was nothing great, really. And I had not a family. I had not a wife or a child or something. I wanted to achieve something.
17: So how would Olivier bring the beaver back to Belgium? Well, he started by doing as much research as he could.
19: But now I have to check a few points. What are the needs of the beaver? What does he need? Is it a very picky animal that needs some, that can eat only very special plants or something?
17: Turns out, Belgium's abundance of deciduous plants would be a great fit for the beaver's palate.
19: Just imagine a beaver is just living in the vegetation, a little bit as if you were living surrounded by pizzas, by French fries.
17: And where would he get the beavers? Well, he looked into regions that did have them, like Bavaria, a state in southeast Germany. He called around and actually got in touch with a Bavarian beaver supplier who said he was happy to help him out as long as he got the necessary paperwork.
19: I have spent many days to build up an official project. And so I wrote to the minister at the time of nature conservation and I said, okay, look, the beaver, according to the Belgian law, is indigenous, is protected. Let's bring this animal back. And my idea in my dreams, I was reintroducing beavers with the minister. We were shaking hands. I would say, oh, great, the beaver is back in Belgium. And I was shaking his hand. In my dreams, that is what would have happened. But actually, the administration said,
20: No, I don't give you the authorization to bring beavers back. Oh, we agree with the comeback of the beaver. It's a good idea. We will study that. But you're not a biologist. You're just a commercial engineer. You don't have the profile to do that.
17: Olivier was disappointed. Not only did the ministry say he didn't have the right qualifications for this job, but he was so sure that this project, if left up to them, would never get done.
19: Well, I was afraid to be trapped in a process of, in French we say, un encommissionnement. So it's a kind of a process where you are involved in scientific studies and there are many steps, and then at the end of the day, it leads to nothing. Why should we wait? Why?
17: Olivier was still feeling the bitter sting of rejection when the Bavarian beaver supplier called him up and said,
19: Mr. Rubers, did you receive finally the authorization for the transport? Because we have beavers for you. And then I had to give an answer. And I said, well, we have all the authorizations we need, which means none.
17: During his research, Olivier found a little bit of a loophole. See, the Belgian Ministry of Conservation pointed to a European directive saying that he needed authorization. But this ministry only has jurisdiction in Belgium, and Belgium had no official rules about this specific kind of work.
19: They wanted to fool me. You know, in my studies as commercial engineers, I had a good formation about law, and I learned that a European directive, as long as it is not enforced in the national country, has no value.
17: And between that and what the Belgian ministry themselves had said, surely there was enough wiggle room to make this work, right?
19: They even said, voila, we agree that it would be good that the beaver would come back.
17: So if he just decided to reintroduce beavers on his own, wouldn't everybody really get what they want?
19: And the idea came together. As we say in French, the franc fell. I have to bring the beaver back.
7: 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Stay tuned.
21: 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It was a perfect day. You know, it was a real Chamber of Commerce day. But I've never heard that anywhere else except for Norfolk. And at first I thought it was just Dumars. And then slowly I realized, oh, if I say this in Norfolk at different eateries, it seems like people know what I want.
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7: Welcome back to Snap Judgment. You're listening to the Belgian Beaver Bandit episode. So, the Belgian government said no, but Olivier's got other plans. Snap Judgment.
19: Most of animals, they don't have to be smuggled because they can just come back by themselves. Beavers have legs, but they have flippers, and they don't like to walk. They want to follow the rivers.
17: And the river Olivier set his sights on was the Virouin.
19: If we reintroduce it in the Virouin, it was good, okay? Because all these rivers are connected anyway. So when you put beavers in River A or River B or River C, on the long term, they'll be everywhere. The Virouin is flowing through Belgium, but for 2 kilometers, is flowing through France.
17: Those 2 kilometers of French country meant he would be free from Belgian authorities. So, Olivier's plan was to do the beaver drop in France, knowing full well the beavers would flow down the river into Belgium. So we called the mayor of Viromoulin, a village on the French side, to get the okay.
19: It was organized officially with this mayor, and it was even planned to have the local press to film the release of the beavers.
17: Olivier had the drop-off spot secured. Now he needed to go to Bavaria to get the beavers. He had the road trip all planned out, but he decided he couldn't do this alone. So he called the one guy who started his beaver fascination in the first place.
19: I contacted Achille and I said, Achille, we can get beavers. We can get four beavers, okay? Can we go and pick them together? And he said, okay, yes, go, go, go. He was never afraid of anything.
17: Olivier and Achille were now skirting Belgian law, which meant the two men had to be careful. If caught, they could be fined, denied access to beaver suppliers, or worse.
19: Even worse than getting no beavers from beaver suppliers would be that the police or the forest rangers would catch us and take the beavers and possibly kill them. That would be the worst case.
17: The only other thing Olivier needed was a car big enough to transport the beavers. So he asked his dad if he could borrow his car.
19: And I said, Daddy, may I borrow your car? Because my car was not big enough to transport so many beavers.
17: He told his dad about the project. And it turns out, following your heart, not the law, it runs in the Rubbers family.
19: So he said, well, just do for it. And if some people of the administration don't agree, well, that's absolute proof it's a good project. So just do it. Did I agree with my dad? No, sometimes the authority, the government is right, makes some nice decisions. But, I mean, we don't have to follow rules like German Nazis, you know. And so we went to pick up the beavers. And we drove during the whole night. We drove through Eastern Germany. And then we arrived at the address and we slept in the car. And then the following day, the guy opened his door. He saw us in the car sleeping. And they invited us for breakfast.
17: The man they were meeting was a conservationist named Gerhard Schwab. He was raising beavers on his property and giving them to clients like the Bavarian government. So he was the real deal.
19: It was a kind of a German Indiana Jones. You know, like somebody always in the forest, always in the nature. Really a wildlife man, like an Indiana Jones, but without the violence, you know?
17: The three men had a hearty Bavarian breakfast and then started talking beavers.
19: And then he asked for the paper.
17: Olivier knew he had to show Schwab something, so he came prepared with some official-looking papers.
19: And then I gave him just a full cardboard of paper. Here are all the documents.
17: Stamped and in French, that in no way said he had the approval. But Schwab couldn't tell. French was not his first language. And it was enough. Schwab took Olivier and Achille behind his house to an enclosure with a garden. And in the garden,
19: there were four beavers, two parents and two cubs,
17: milling about, rolling mud with their feet, swimming, patting down dams.
19: I had never seen a beaver before. Never.
17: Yep. The man who had tasked himself with bringing the beaver back to Belgium had never seen one.
19: Wow, it's huge, it's big. A beaver has about the volume of an 11-year-old child. It has a weight of about 26 kilos. The body itself is 1 meter long, and with the tail, 1.30 meters.
17: One beaver alone could stand up to about Olivier's shoulders, and he was close enough to them to see their webbed paws, their long fingers, and their sharp teeth. And then
19: The German Indiana Jones told us that we had to catch them, actually.
17: Schwab gave Olivier and Achille two large butterfly nets and said, go get them.
19: Catch first the parents. Because if we would catch the cubs, the parents would attack us.
17: The two men scrambled around Schwab's muddy garden, butterfly nets in hand, trying to catch four critters that are basically human-sized.
19: I feel sorry that he's stressed. It's ridiculous, but I tried to talk to him, and I said, come on, beaver, we are going to bring you to a nice place.
17: Eventually, Olivier got it down to a science.
19: The beaver goes in the corner of the enclosure. You get him in the corner, and then hop, and you get him in the net. And then he's in the net, and he's very heavy because he's about 26 or 30 kilos or something. And he has his nose against the net.
17: The four beavers each got their own cage and were put in the back of his dad's car.
19: We were kind of afraid because Achille didn't build so good cages. And the animals with their hands, they have, you know, hands like human hands. And they were shaking the top of the cage like this, you know? We were really afraid they would escape and bite us. And, you know, when beavers bite, they have such powerful and long teeth. It's like you get stabbed by a knife. But actually, we solved this problem through covering the cage with a blanket. And then when it's dark, they immediately relaxed. And then we could drive relaxed ourselves.
17: Olivier and Achille were on their way to the French village of Vera Moulin to drop off the beavers and talk to the press. And then they got a phone call. It was from the secretary of Achille's farm.
19: She said, well, we've been called by journalists, we've been called by the administration. They know you're on your way, you've gone to Germany to pick up some beavers. They will be driving around the river and they will catch you if they see you there and they will seize the beavers.
17: It turns out the Belgian authorities got wind that Olivier was going to drop off beavers just across the border and they were going to intercept him.
19: And so we decided to take a totally different direction and to bring the beavers in a totally different place, actually.
17: Thinking quick, Olivier remembered a secluded part of eastern Belgium that he had previously hiked. The two men pulled a 180 and drove over 100 miles in the opposite direction to eastern Belgium.
19: We arrived in a region which is mostly covered by forests. No house, no village, nothing, just forest and a river. And then we took the cages out of my dad's car. And we brought the cages close to the river. And then we released the beaver. First the cubs, then the parents, to kick them out in the river. Just, I kicked in the ass of beavers. And that's all I did, so nothing great. And then we stayed until the beavers swam away. And I just love this moment to watch the beaver swim. And Sunday morning at 9 o'clock, I had to be in the office.
17: Olivier and Achille had tried to do the kind of right thing by dropping the beavers in France. But they kind of ended up doing the not-so-right thing. And there were now, unofficially, beavers in Belgium. Four of them. And Olivier and Achille didn't even get caught. So mission accomplished, right?
19: I felt the project wasn't achieved at all because we had released four beavers. And four beavers is a little bit little for a successful reintroduction.
17: Because, again, the goal here is to have enough beavers in Belgium to propagate, form a population. So Olivier and Achille decided to step up their game and head back to Bavaria.
19: We hired a van, and then Achille, in his farm, asked one of the person working there to build 15 cages. A few months later, we introduced again 15 beavers in other rivers.
17: But why stop there?
19: Sometimes I went pick up 19 beavers, another time 11, another time 4. One time in Bavaria, they called me, we have one beaver. Do you want to have him? Yes, of course. I didn't want to miss just one beaver.
17: When Olivier wasn't at his day job, beaver smuggling became all he did.
19: And then the beavers were popping up everywhere in the country. Every time that beaver popped up, we went with the press to make a promotion of the beaver, saying the beaver is back, but it's great because it's doing this, it's doing that.
17: Olivier made sure to never admit to his beaver smuggling activities while on camera. But he was putting a spotlight on himself, and Belgium's Ministry of Nature Conservation was starting to put two and two together.
19: It's not in my temper to be discreet. Unfortunately, I have my natural temper is to communicate, and unfortunately, that has played against me. Between 1998 and 2000, the authorities were indeed kind of following me.
17: If Olivier got caught smuggling beavers, the consequences could be pretty serious for him and the people around him.
19: And I had some people, even from the family or from close friends, that told me, Oliver, stop it. We have enough beavers now.
17: But against all the naysayers was Olivier's day one partner in crime, Achille.
19: The only one that said, no, let's go further. He said in French, I don't know how you could translate that. All these people from the administration royally. That's what I wanted to hear, really. And you have a feeling like an athlete that would achieve something great in sport, you have a feeling that you have to go further. If I have beavers from Bavaria, I mean, who could resist?
17: For 2 years now, Olivier's been driving to Bavaria, picking up beavers, and releasing them in Belgium.
19: Myself, I was living in Brussels at that time with my girlfriend.
17: And one day, when Olivier was driving to Achille's farm to initiate another beaver pickup,
19: I arrived with my car at Achille's farm, and directly I saw there was a lot of police cars. I thought there was something wrong going on there, and so I wanted to drive further. But then one car of the driver, Rangers, blocked me with his car.
17: Both of the cars stopped. The Ranger got out, walked over to Olivier's car, and said,
19: You have to follow me and to go to the farm. Yeah, we are here to search your house and to search your car because we have a mandate of the judge.
17: The Ministry of Nature Conservation was closing in on him. They were looking for any evidence proving that he was the one bringing these beavers back to Belgium.
19: Let us look for these documents and then everything will be fine. Huh?
17: The Ranger ushered Olivier back onto the farm. There was a swarm of rangers all over the yard. Some were talking to Achille, and others were searching the front offices of the farm.
19: From the time the building search begins, you have to stay there, you cannot move. And as I was in Achille's farm, my mother called me. She said, Oliver, they are searching a house here about the beaver. I wanted to warn you. I said, yes, mother, I know they search us as well here.
17: Olivier calmed his mom down, told her there was nothing at her house that could get her incriminated. However,
19: the only documents that could have incriminated me were at Achille's farm.
17: Standing still, watching park rangers yank out and upturn drawers, spilling papers on the floor, Olivier was nervous.
19: Actually, there was a room which I used as an office where we had a file with letters and mails with beaver suppliers.
17: The rangers weren't satisfied yet. They wanted to go deeper into the house, and they told Achille to guide them.
19: And then Achille told to the officer, yes, follow me, I will show you all the rooms. And then Achille went in front of the office quite quick, said, look there, and he drove their attention to other rooms and other offices. They were searching in all documents. They were searching everywhere.
17: Then they got to the office.
19: They asked to Achille, what's this door?
17: And Achille did some quick thinking.
19: That's the cellar. You want to search it? No. All right, follow me. And then Achille brought them somewhere else. And they didn't search the room where I had all the documents. Achille helped me out indeed. Yes.
17: The police left empty-handed. At least, That's what Olivier thought.
19: A few weeks later, maybe two, 3 weeks later, they called me at the police building.
17: The police sat Olivier down. And then one of the officers pulled out a photo, which he slid across the table.
19: There was one picture of me releasing a beaver. You see me kind of wet because it was raining and I was with the cage and you could see the beaver in the cage and I was with my hands around the cage. They say, you didn't reintroduce beavers in Belgium. Look at this picture. What do you think of it?
17: Olivier looked at the officers and immediately said,
19: that doesn't prove anything. They say, yeah, release a beaver, yes, but what's the problem? You admit you release beavers. It was not in Belgium, it was in France. And they said, okay, where in France? Are you a French officer? I mean, you're not. So I will tell it to a French officer, but not to you. They were kind of angry because they thought, well, he's making fun of us or he's playing with us. I mean, if the French authorities are not happy with it, they can contact me. And he knew, of course, no French officer would ever ask me.
17: And the Belgian officers did contact the French authorities.
19: The French authorities didn't give a... Despite the fact we did introduce quite a few beavers on the French side. They have many beavers in France, in other regions of France. I mean, beaver is no big deal. They didn't care in France. So they couldn't really jail me or they couldn't really ask a big financial penalty.
17: Olivier bid them adieu and walked out a free man, which was impressive considering how many beavers he'd actually gotten away with reintroducing.
19: Exactly 101, like the Dalmatians, you know, 101.
17: If he could reintroduce that many beavers and still walk free, of course he wouldn't be done yet. But when he went to contact his buddy, the German Indiana Jones, to set up his next beaver pickup, he got some unexpected news.
19: Gerhard Schwab told me the Belgian administration got in contact with the Bavarian administration and they said, stop delivering beavers to these Oliver Rubers.
17: Olivier's number one beaver supplier was compromised.
19: We stopped because Bavaria didn't want to, was a lot more cautious. I wish I could have gone further with the beavers and I could have reintroduced in other European countries. Then I would have been finished.
17: And the hits just kept coming. See, Olivier thought that with beavers back in Belgium, everybody would be as happy as he was. But that wasn't exactly how it played out.
19: So some people are crying, are shouting, the beavers are destroying my land, are destroying my home, and so on. I had a guy, all my poplar trees are cut by the beaver. Okay, came to visit this poplar tree. I saw about 100 poplar trees standing, and then the guy said, look, 3 poplar trees, the beaver had cut them. Okay, so you have 100 poplar trees, and now you're crying like a baby because you've got 3 that the beaver have cut?
17: And because Olivier had made himself the face of Belgian beavers, by 2003, civilians had started suing him.
19: There were civil parties, and they demanded a huge amount of money, 300,000 euros or something, of so-called beaver damages.
17: Olivier was stuck in a legal limbo of appeals and counter-appeals for 10 years. He didn't end up paying all 300,000 euros, but he did end up owing the government a small fine.
19: I had to pay a fine of 500 euro, which is about 5 euro per beaver. And they forgot to claim this money, so at the end of the day, I didn't pay a single penny.
17: To this day, Olivier is a controversial figure in the field of nature rewilding.
19: There was a scientist and he got mad that we, according to him, we reintroduced the beaver without scientific study.
17: The long-term environmental impact of these 101 beavers is still being explored. But one thing is clear. Olivier brought the beaver back.
19: All beavers in Belgium, they come from my reintroductions, for sure.
17: Olivier isn't as much of a beaver spokesperson these days. He's married, with kids. But it doesn't seem like he's learned his lesson. He still can't resist the call of the beaver.
19: Recently, for 3 years, I get regularly beavers, legally, that come from wildlife rehabilitation centers. And these centers call me. The last month, I've been reintroducing a few beavers on the branch side. And I was surprised how scared I was. I was alone. It was night. I had the feeling that everybody would look at me. I was almost disappointed. I say, how a coward you are. I mean, I was really scared. But if I can contribute to the comeback of the beaver in a big watershed, the risk is worth it, you know.
18: Olivier Rubbers, thank you for sharing your story. Olivier now lives with his wife and kids out in Belgium and is still engaging in nature advocacy work. Special thanks to Isabel Cockrell. The original score for that piece was by Renzo Gorio. It was produced by David Exbe. Now then, you think you know the story of Home Alone, the movie? Well, guess what? You don't know nothing yet. Snap Judgment returns. Stay tuned.

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0: snappers. Tis the season. And in celebration, we're going to break format a bit. We're going to travel back to a simpler time, a time before iPods, before Cybertrucks, a time when computers didn't talk back. Larry Hankins. Larry remembers these magical days with a story about how he came this close to landing the role of a lifetime. One of the most iconic Christmas movies of all time. Now, spoiler alert, Larry doesn't get the gig, but what happens next become Home Alone history. So grab a glass of eggnog, because here's Larry, live from the Crow Comedy Club. Snap judgment.
1: By a show of hands, how many people have seen Home Alone? Anybody? Okay. All right, this is about the curse on Home Alone. So this is about 1990, 1991. I was looking for rent. That was the whole point. I was looking for rent and trying to learn guitar. The two things. And in between that, I was trying to audition. So my agent called me and he said, are you available right now? And I go, of course, you know that. You're my agent. So he said, all right, look, Home Alone just called. They started a...

It's amazing. He says, okay, they're in a negotiation right now. They're going to end it in about a half hour. I'll call you back. Pack your bag. Put it by the door. You have to leave tonight. You're going to have to start reshooting the new film tomorrow morning. I'm going, wow. She says, okay, I'll call you back in half an hour. Hold tight. Okay, click. And I'm thinking, wow, I'm going to be co-starring with Joe Pesci in 1990, and I need my rent. This is incredible, man. This is incredible. Okay, so a half hour goes by. I'm sitting by the phone. I'm tensed. I'm jacked up. I'm really cool. And he goes, okay, we just got it in. Daniel Stern caved. It's off. Never mind. There's other jobs. Click. I mean, I was madder than I've ever been, man, because they jerked me around. The producers jerked me around, and I didn't like it. So I dealt with it as best I could. I dealt with it. And then I got on with my life, which was trying to learn the guitar, audition. Learn the guitar, audition. Okay, cool, rent. Okay, and about 2 weeks later, I get a call from my agent again. He said, are you still available? Come on, man. Why? Because Home Alone just called. They want you in the movie. They need you in the movie. You got to be in the movie. And I go, what's going on? He said, the movie is cursed. This is a true story. They called me and they said, the movie is cursed. I said, is that your word or their word? No, that's their word. They say, and the reason they say it's cursed is because of the way they jerked you around. And they feel guilty about it. And they feel that's the reason the movie is cursed, because it's already shot 3 days and nothing's happening. It's not going right. So they figured the only way is get Hankin back in, get him in the movie anywhere, just to appease the curse and get it off the movie. And I go, that is the weirdest. Okay, I mean, all right. So will you do it? I go, well, what do they want me to do? What's the character? I don't get it. You know, it's just, what do they want me to do? And they said, well, that's the, okay, here's the thing. It's three lines. Three lines? Are you kidding? It's a cop talking to a mom about getting her son, checking on her son. No, I'm not going to do it. Three lines. 2 weeks ago, I was co-starring with Joe Pesci. And now they're offering me three lines? No, I'm not going to do it. No. So he said, no, listen, Larry, just calm down, man. Now, look, they'll fly you there first class, L.A. to Chicago. They'll pick you up in a limo and get you to the set. They'll have the set all set up for you. This is a half a day's work, Larry. Just go in. It's three lines. Do one take. Back in a limo. You will sleep in your own bed the same day. No, man, three lines? Are you kidding? Larry, listen to me. They will pay you $10,000 to do just what I said. Oh, okay, fine. Let's do it. Yeah. Okay. Wow, what's the problem? Yeah, so, and sure enough, the next morning, sure enough, I look down. I'm in an apartment house. I look down. There's a limo, a white stretch limo downstairs waiting for me. I go down. I don't even have to pack because I'm going to sleep in my own bed. That's what they said the same night. Half a day's work. That's it. So I go down. I jump in a limo to the airport. First class limo's there. Mr. Hankin, chauffeur, everything to the set. They pull me up. There's an AD waiting at the curb. I get out. They pull me in now. Right before I left, I got a phone call from one of the producers of Home Alone to verify that I'm going to show up and do it. And so I go, are you kidding? Of course I'm going to do it. Okay. So he says, Larry, you just want to verify and everything's going to be okay. We'll see you there tomorrow, right? Yeah. Okay. What do you want? I go, what do you mean? What do I want? I don't deal with that. No, because we understand it's just three lines. We understand it's a very small part. We just want you in the movie because of the curse. So just anything. So if you, no, I said, but, okay, I can have anything. I go, okay, what, it's a cop, right? Yeah, okay. Okay, I want to be eating a donut while I say your lines. That's it? Yeah, that's it. I want to be eating a donut. A glazed donut. I want a glazed donut. Okay, see you here tomorrow. Right, okay. They take me to the producers, and they're...

0: is a set. It's a sound stage, and they got the police station, the chair, and the phone. Everything's there. They got the camera, the lights, everything is all set. And the producers say, okay, just changing your costume, get in the costume, sit down, one take, back in the limo, you sleep in your own bed tonight. Okay, wait a minute. Where's my glazed donut? Larry, just go change into the cop uniform. We'll have the glazed donut when you get back. Okay, so I go in, I change the cop uniform, I come back, and standing waiting for it right next to the camera is, you know, these baker's rolling trays with the trays, you know, and you can roll it around with the bread on it and everything. Okay, next to the camera is a baker's rolling tray with 20 trays, 20 shelves, and on each shelf is 30 glazed donuts. 600 glazed donuts. And I just say, I just asked for one glazed donut. And I'm thinking, I'm not paying for these. I just don't understand what's going on or the whole thing with the curse. Okay, give me a donut. That one. Yeah, give me that one. Okay, and all right, so Chris Columbus is directing, which is another perk. I mean, Chris Columbus is really cool. Larry, get in the chair. All right, you got the phone, you got the donut. I'm going to be eating it. Okay, and take one, Larry, action. Okay, and well, hello, police department, blah, blah, blah. You want me to check on your son in the cut? Is that me? What happened? What was that? No. Camera went off the dolly. All right, back to one, take two, Larry. All right, give me another donut. I just ate the whole thing. Just give me a new one. All right. Okay, and take two, and action, Larry. Okay, so blah, blah, blah. Police department, blah, blah, blah. You want me to go to your home and check on your son. Cut! Okay, now what happened? Camera jiggle. Let's go back to back to one. All right, take two. Larry, give me another donut. No, I just ate the whole thing while I was waiting to reset the camera. I just ate it. All right, just give me another one. All right, take three and action. Larry, and you want me to go to check on your... the light, it's very hot in there. There's a sound stage. It's really hot. And one of the lights above exploded and rained down glass, that shattered glass, all over the set. On me, so it's just on me. Okay, so the 20-minute break while they clean up the set, get the nurse to check. I'm not cut. I'm not going to sue. Don't worry. Okay. All right, Larry, give me another. No, give me another donut. Okay, and this is I don't know what. Take four and take five. Take six. Take seven. Take eight. Take nine, we haven't gotten through one good take. Something always happens, and it's not me, it's something technical each time, nine times. And now I'm starting to think, it is cursed. And you can even see the crew is going, all right, it's a curse. And I look over at the producers, and they're white, man. They are depressed. It's really weird. And everybody except Chris Columbus. He's like, cool. He's like, okay, come on, take 10. Let's go, everybody. Take 10, Larry, get a donut. And I'm saying, wait a minute. The donuts are starting to disappear from the bottom shelf. The crew is eating the donuts. So, okay, all right, fine. So finally, take 10. All right, give me another donut. And take 10. Action, Larry. Okay, and you want me to go check on your son? Okay, Rose, hyper on two. Cut, and everybody laughs. Now, for the nine takes, when it didn't go all the way through to the end, nobody laughed because you don't laugh at crews ups, you don't. But if an actor up, laugh. They all laugh. And they captured it on tape. Oh. So Chris Columbus says, print that one, Larry, you're released. Okay, get him in a limo. You can change your car, get out of your costume. You're released, Larry. And I go, what just happened? No, if I up, I want to do it again. I don't want that. No, Larry, that's good. We're good. You're released. I go, no, I want to do it again. No, Larry, you don't have to do it again. We got it. And he says, come to the TV Village, and we will play it for you. So I go and I watch it, and as far as I can see, what I'm doing is exactly the same for all 10 takes. There's nothing different. But then I start to notice something, that there's a crumb from the donut, and it's caught on the mouthpiece of the phone. Now, all the other crumbs, because there's crumbs, you know, when you're eating a donut, and all the 9 takes, they all fall to the ground or the floor. And even in this take, except there's one big crumb, is not only hanging, not like this, on the top of the mouthpiece, but it's over here. And it's not moving. And then very slowly, it starts to very slowly start to... But it doesn't drop. It's just slowly rolling. And then finally, and I don't know, I'm just talking and talking, and right near the end of the scene, it drops. And then the scene ends. And they say, we're going to print that. Why? I don't have to use a donut. I don't have to use... No. That's going in the movie, Larry. That's a money shot. And I go, what do you call a money shot? What is that to you? He said, it means it's going in the movie. It's gold. It's funny, Larry. And I go, okay. He said, get out of here. Okay, get him out of here. Get him in a limo. Get him home. He's got to sleep in his own bed tonight. Okay, get him out of here. So I go in, I change my clothes. I come back, and what I do is I don't go to the limo. I go over to the baker's tray because I want to see what's going on. Why did that stick and no other crumb did? And I go over, and it was so hot, I looked at all the donuts that are left. The glaze had started to melt. So it was tacky. It was thick. And that crumb obviously came from the top of the donut. So it was the glaze that was holding that thing there. Okay? Because people would come up to me on the street and say, hey, you know, you were in Home Alone, right? Yeah. How did they do with the donut thing? How did they do that? How did they... Okay, so now I get into the limo, and they take me to the airport, and not only do I get to sleep in my own bed the same night, but I get $10,000 for a half a day's work. I can pay my rent. Yeah, okay. And then about a year later, Home Alone comes out, and it's a big hit. Now, the reason that it's a big hit and the moral of this story is that because the producers treated me so nice and they paid me so much money for half a day's work that I removed my curse from the movie.
1: Thank you, Larry Hankin, for sharing your story. From Escape to Alcatraz, to Friends, to Seinfeld, and Breaking Bad, Larry has left an indelible mark on your TV screens over the last 5 decades. And yes, Larry has a book entitled That Guy, a cautionary memoir. Special thanks as well to Sam Shaw for sharing Larry's story. Sam is working on a documentary on Larry's improvisational theater company, The Committee. Information about that at thecommitteemovie.com. And last but not least, special shout out to the Crow Comedy Club in Santa Monica for hosting Larry during one of their unforgettable storytelling nights. CrowComedy.com. Snap Nation, thank you for listening to the show, and thank you to the people who entrust us with their stories. Honestly, it is the best gift of all. Big love from all of us at Snap. On Team Snap, the union represented producers, artists, editors, and engineers are members of the National Association of Broadcast Employees and Technicians, Communications Workers of America, AFL-CIO, Local 51. KQED in San Francisco is Snap's orbiting Hall of Justice. Snap is brought to you by the team that would never release an animal species into the wild without explicit official authorization, except, of course, for the Uber producer, Mr. Mark Ristich. Others, Nancy Lopez, Pat Messina Miller, Anna Sussman, Wenzel Gorio, John Facile, Sheena Sheely, Teo Ducat, Flo Wiley, Bo Walsh, Marissa Dodge, David Exume, and Regina Bediaco. Understand, this is not the news. No way is this the news. In fact, you could know a guy who knows a guy who knows a guy who is a beaver supplier, and you would still not be as far away from the news as this is, but this is

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11: Live from NPR News in Washington, I'm Janine Herbst. Maine Senator Susan Collins hit the campaign trail today, one day after her Democratic opponent, Graham Plattner, officially withdrew from the race, that following an accusation of rape by a former romantic partner, which Plattner denies. Maine Public Radio's Susan Sharon has more.
12: Appearing at Maine's Moxie Day parade with about 60 supporters, Collins said she has no strong feelings about Plattner's departure following an ex-girlfriend's allegation that he raped her. Instead, Collins says she's been focused on recruiting town, city, and county chairs across the state in an off-presidential year election.
13: You always worry about voter turnout, so we've placed a lot of effort on encouraging people to vote and having a lot of direct voter contact.
12: Maine Democrats, meanwhile, are regrouping. They've scheduled a nominating convention for July 25th to choose a candidate to take on Collins in November. For NPR News, I'm Susan Sharon.
11: In Texas, a memorial was held today for the man fatally shot by immigration officers in Houston. ICE officials claim Lorenzo Salgado Araujo rammed a federal vehicle during an attempted arrest and was allegedly shot in self-defense. But a lawyer for two witnesses is now disputing the official account of the killing of the 52-year-old Mexican national. Several members of Congress spoke at the vigil, including Congresswoman Sylvia Garcia, whose district includes parts of Houston.
14: We will continue to fight for a complete, independent, top-to-bottom investigation to find out exactly what happened.
11: Garcia says Salgado Araujo wasn't the intended target of ICE agents. A DHS official tells NPR in a statement it had been surveilling a home in Houston when agents saw a person that, quote, resembled the target in a van being driven by Salgado Araujo. The Centers for Disease Control and Prevention says an American in the Democratic Republic of Congo has tested positive for Ebola. Michael Koloki has more.
15: In a statement, the agency said that the individual, a U.S. citizen who works for a humanitarian organization in the Democratic Republic of Congo, has tested positive for the Bundibugyo strain of Ebola, which has been identified in the current outbreak in Congo. The CDC added that it is working with the patient's employer, other U.S. federal agencies, and partner organizations in Congo to help prevent further transmission of the disease by performing risk assessments that would identify people that the patient had been in contact with. Earlier this week, the UN said that Ebola is continuing to spread in Congo, warning that the true scale of the outbreak has not yet been fully established.
11: Michael Koloki reporting from Nairobi. This is NPR. In Cuba, another island-wide blackout this week left nearly 10 million people dealing with a crumbling power grid amid fuel shortages from the U.S. energy blockade. Authorities say they've already restored power, though, to some areas. The electrical grid in Cuba is particularly fragile due to both the lack of maintenance of its aging infrastructure, some power plants are over 30 years old, and the scarcity of fuels on which it depends. In tennis, newcomer Linda Noskova has won the women's singles title at Wimbledon. Vicky Barker has more from London.
16: Wimbledon's first all-Czech women's final turned into a nail-biter. 21-year-old Linda Noskova dominated the first set, beating her one-time Olympic doubles partner 6-2. But the more experienced Karolina Mukova came from behind in the second set, winning that 7-5 with an agonizing 5 missed championship points for Noskova. But then Noskova fought back in the third set. The final score was 6-2, 7-5, 6-3. The match was played under blistering hot skies before 15,000 tennis fans, including the Princess of Wales. The Czech Republic is a rising superstar in the world of tennis. Noskova is the third of her countrywomen to win Wimbledon in 4 years. For NPR News, I'm Vicky Barker in London.
11: And tomorrow, Jannik Sinner faces Alexander Zverev in the men's final at Wimbledon. I'm Janine Herbst, and you're listening to NPR News from Washington.
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21: What should you do to give yourself a perfect week in Paris? A pair of French tour guides have recommendations in just a bit on today's All Paris edition of Travel with Rick Steves. And architecture critic James Gardner returns with pointers for your first time at the massive Louvre Art Museum. Even if you don't go in, the building itself can tell you stories about the history of France. Let's start the hour with expert advice for enjoying the Impressionist art that we treasure today. It all started in Paris. At first, it was too radical for most back in the late 19th century. But a group of artists in Paris kept experimenting with capturing the vagaries of light and shadow on their canvases and making the outdoors their studio. Today, we call the effects of their short brushstrokes and combining colors Impressionism. And what better place to enjoy their masterpieces than where these artists lived? Guiding us right now on Travel with Rick Steves to the top places for viewing Impressionist art up close in and around Paris is Elizabeth Van Hest. Elizabeth visited Paris from her home in the Netherlands more than 40 years ago. She liked it so much, she's made Paris her home ever since. Elizabeth, bonjour.
22: Thank you.
21: First of all, Elizabeth, How do you define Impressionism?
8: If you think of Impressionism, it is amazing because everybody knows the world. It was, in fact, never introduced by the painters themselves or art specialists. No, it was, in fact, a negative criticism. Because, you know, when the painters who started to paint in the open air and use a different kind of techniques, not a composition anymore, not mixing your colors on your palette. Mm-hmm. No, they started to paint directly on the canvas. And you, as a spectator, you are going to mix the colors.
21: So they would dab two colors together next to each other on the canvas, and it would mix between the canvas and your eyes, and they exactly. wouldn't mix it on their palette.
8: Yes.
21: And that gives it a more vibrancy.
8: Exactly. And these painters, you know, they could only become well-known through the official exhibitions. There were no art galleries in those days. So since so many painters have been refused on those official exhibitions in the Salon, in the Louvre, or in the Luxembourg Palace, well, they decided to organize their exhibition themselves. And they did that in a place owned by a photographer called Nada. It was in the year 1874. And, of course, all these young painters, they had to display their artwork. And Monet, he took one of his paintings that he had painted in the harbor of Le Havre, where he grew up. And he gave it quickly a title, saying, Impression Soleil Levant, Impression Sunrise. And there an art critic came inside and said, ha, ha, ha, look at that. That is called Impressionism. And this word became well known, although the painters themselves called themselves independent.
21: Because they were stepping away from the conservative salon, the mainstream, and they were sort of rebels. And then the critics said, it's just a scant impression, just as an insult. But they embraced it. And then it was Impressionism.
8: Exactly.
21: And it's a beautiful thing because we can paint reality beautifully by this point. And now we're going beyond that, getting impressions of the sun and the shadows and the colors dappled in the shade.
8: Yes.
21: And you find that when you're in Paris. Now, if you're going to go to Paris, Elizabeth, and you want to see the best of the Impressionists, what would your top four or five sites be?
8: Of course, you go first to the Orsay Museum. Mm-hmm. That is the largest collection. This is, well, paradise for all those who like Impressionism.
21: So that's the Orsay Gallery, the former big train station right along the Seine River, which is now turned into the great museum collecting all the collections of post-Louvre art. The Louvre goes until about 1850 or something, and then after that we see it now together in the Orsay.
8: Exactly. And you see work until the beginning of the 20th century, so mm-hmm. also post-Impressionism. Then you shouldn't miss, of course, the Orangerie. And now the water lilies by Monet, who were donated by the great artist to France and the French after the First World War as a gift of peace. Well, if you go there inside, you find peace in yourself.
21: Now, this is the Orangerie. It was a place where they kept the orange trees originally for the palace associated with the Louvre.
8: Yes.
21: And then the new purpose is to contain art. And I understand Monet actually designed the way his water lilies would be situated
8: there. Yes, but he never saw it himself. He wanted it to be shown to the public after his death.
21: Wow.
8: Because he was aware of the fact that the times had changed. And, you know, after the First World War, art will change very much.
21: Now, if you want to see more of Monet's great paintings in Paris, what's another gallery you would go to?
8: I would say go to Marmottan. Don't miss Marmottan Museum. That is where the son of Monet donated all the artwork that was still in Giverny, as you see. He had one son who inherited. When the son died, Michel, he donated it to the Marmottan Museum.
21: And it's a beautiful mansion also on the edge of Paris, the Marmottan Museum, Marmattan. We often think of Impressionism as paint on canvas, but sculpture, carving marble, can also be Impressionist. If we want to get a dose of that, what should we do?
8: Well, then you should go and not miss the Rodin Museum. It is the place where Rodin had his last studio, the last years of his life. And suddenly the idea came up to donate his artwork to the state so that they could transform that mansion.
21: In his studio. And you can see right where Rodin, the great sculptor, and he happened to be working at the same time as Monet and these great Impressionist painters.
8: They were
21: painters.
8: Nearly born on the same day, only 2 days.
21: Is that right?
8: Yes.
21: Now, you know, we're all tied into a certain medium when we're thinking about art, but music is part of this also.
8: Yes.
21: Is it any coincidence that to me some music feels Impressionistic?
8: Well, you should listen to Claude Debussy, for instance.
21: Was he living and working in the same decade?
8: Yes.
21: So there you go.
8: A little later, but
21: still Impressionist in style.
8: Yes.
21: This is Travel with Rick Steves. We're delving into some slice of culture from far away as we do each week here on this radio show. And today we're joined by Elizabeth Van Hest talking about Impressionism in and around Paris. Our phone number is 877-333-7425. And you can email us at radio@ricksteves.com. Kristen's on the phone in Delray Beach, Florida. Kristen, thanks for your call.
0: Thanks. It's great to be able to talk to you. I just want to say how much I enjoyed seeing the Marmottan Museum last May. And I am a great fan of Monet. And to be able to see the painting that he did, which inspired the term Impressionism, was very exciting.
21: It is fun to see what I think fairly can be called the first Impressionist painting, mm-hmm. and to think of the fun that these guys were just, you know, perturbing all of the mainstream artists, and then the winners were the rebels who broke away from the Salon and started their own movement, and of course it was born in Paris, and we can see the great sights there. And Kristen, wasn't it fun getting out to the Montmartre Museum?
0: It really was, and we're going back again as we felt we didn't see it all.
21: I enjoyed an Impressionist experience just going through the park outside of the Montmartre to see the kids on the carousel there and just think this is the same sort of delightful scene that would have inspired an Impressionist painter back in the 1880s.
0: Absolutely.
21: Kristen, thanks for your call.
0: Yeah, thanks. Nice to talk to you. Bye.
21: You too. Once Elizabeth Van Hest saw Paris, she fell in love with the city and has made it her home ever since. Elizabeth is a licensed national guide to the amazing art scene in Paris and across France. We have more with this week's show notes at ricksteves.com/radio. Joanne's calling in from Tustin, California.
1: Hi, it's great to be on. I'm a big Monet fan. And when I was in Paris, I wanted to go visit Monet's garden in Giverny. And it was a bit of far away, having to take train and the bus and walking there, standing in line. But when I stepped into that garden, it was just amazing. I saw just a part of his paintings everywhere in his garden.
21: It is an amazing experience. And let's make sure our listeners know what you're talking about here. Joanne, it's Giverny, and that is G-I-V-E-R-N-Y. I believe it's about 50 miles west of Paris, and you get there by train. You go to a town called Vernon, V-E-R-N-O-N, and then that's just a few miles from Giverny, and you make your way from there. But this is the beautiful sort of farmhouse that Monet spent his last 40 years, and he created his pastoral paradise with a pond and floating lilies and weeping willow trees and the Japanese bridge. And when you walk through there, you can just imagine this artistic genius being in his glory there. Elizabeth, tell us about Giverny a little bit.
8: Every time I'm visiting Giverny, I feel like if I'm walking through one of his paintings. And it's always a pleasure. Don't say if you pick a day when it is raining that it's not interesting. It is.
21: And this is the beautiful thing about Impressionism.
8: Yes.
21: You could paint a different painting standing on the same spot, looking at the same garden at different times of day and in different weather. And from an Impressionist's point of view, they're completely different because the physical substance is just the rack upon which the colors and the light is hanging.
8: Yeah, and that's why Monet picked out so many series. Mm-hmm. Series of haystacks, series of poplars, series of the Cathedral of Rouen, but then the series, of course, of his water lilies. Mm. About 30 years he will dedicate his life to water lilies paintings, and the last, let's say, 10 or 15 years, he will work on these huge canvases that
21: this
8: you can see
21: his,
8: now in
21: this
8: the
21: was
8: Orochery.
21: His opus magnum, really, this,
8: yes.
21: This water lilies. Joanne, thanks for your call, and thanks for reminding us about Giverny. Thank you, Joanne.
1: Bye-bye.
21: Elizabeth, when we're talking about Impressionism and how Paris inspired these great artists and they were so revolutionary, today, as travelers in the 21st century, in this great city of Paris, how would you walk around and just get an Impressionistic joy out of what you see actually today in real life?
8: Well, first of all, you can go to the Tuileries Gardens, painted so often by Sisley, Pizarro, and Monet, that I consider as the real Impressionist. You sit along the River Seine, and you see the sun reflected in the water, and you're with Monet, who said, "When I look at that, I close my eyes, and what remains in my mind, I reflect it on my canvas, and it will be an artwork, it will be a painting." Of course, you go to Montmartre. There's less, very little left from the original Montmartre, how the painters have known it. But there is still a wine garden. There are two windmills, wooden windmills, that remind you of the time of the Impressionists. Mm-hmm. And then I think I would take you to the Bois de Boulogne, because that is the whole period of Napoleon III, you know, you can still rent a little boat, a little barge, and you row exactly like in the paintings of the Impressionists.
2: And that's the Grand Park just on the edge of Paris, where yes. you can really enjoy that sort it's, of love of life that the Impressionists so beautifully captured yes. on canvas.
8: Of course, you should also go behind the Saint-Lazare railway station. People like, painters like Caillebotte, mm-hmm. they were very impressed by the new constructions. Don't forget that Impressionism is also the Paris of Napoleon III.
2: Creation. So this is part of the new industrial age, yes. and they were capturing the wonder exactly. of that age as well.
8: And you know, Monet went to Saint-Lazare railway mm-hmm. station. He even said to the chief in the train station, "Stop that train, I have to paint it."
2: Elizabeth Van Hest, you're inspiring us all to go back to Paris with a little bit different eyes so we can appreciate the Impressionist overlay of that beautiful city. Thank you very much for sharing.
8: It was a pleasure.
2: Au revoir.
8: Thank you.
2: What should first-timers visiting the Louvre do to tackle Paris's massive art museum? In just a bit, we'll hear how even the building itself can tell you a lot about France. But first, tour guides from Paris offer tips for designing a perfect week in the French capital. Bonjour, it's Travel with Rick Steves.
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23: 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And at first I thought it was just Dumars. 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
2: Today, we're featuring interviews from the best of Travel with Rick Steves. 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Ernest Hemingway once called Paris a movable feast, a city that stays with you. 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History buffs, lovers of great art and architecture, and gourmands of all stripes fall in love with the city as well. 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Arnaud, Véronique, thanks for joining us.
25: Thank you very much.
26: Yeah, yes. Thank you.
2: Now, Véronique, you used to live right here in Seattle, and now you live in Paris. Are you French? Are you American? What's your story?
26: I am both. I was born in France, but I'm also an American citizen. Uh-huh. I lived here for 23 years, and uh-huh. I relocated back to France. So I'm a Parisian once again.
2: And yeah. you've got a foot in both cultures, so you're a True. Good teacher. You can understand the American confusion with things that are complicatedly
26: mm-hmm.
2: French.
26: Mm-hmm.
2: What's one little extra important angle that you'd give a visitor coming to Paris?
26: An important angle? I would try and explain the difference between the Paris that people know, you know, when the big stereotypes about Paris, the grand Paris, close to the Seine River, the touristy sites. I would show them, I think, neighborhoods that are a little bit off the beaten path where people live, which is not all sitting outside a cafe and sipping a glass of wine.
2: There's a reality. The tourists have these clichetic images almost of strolling mm-hmm. the Champs-Élysées or yeah. going up the Eiffel Tower or cruising the Seine.
26: Yeah, and there's that.
2: But of course, but there's people in workaday neighborhoods, and you can take the metro out and visit a neighborhood. Arnaud, I hear that Paris is a collection of neighborhoods, really.
25: Yes.
2: Talk a little bit about that.
25: Well, it's like you can have like a lot of little villages in Paris. Mm-hmm. That's what the joy of living in Paris would be. You could be in the 18th arrondissement and then have the feeling of being in Montmartre. Or you could be by the Republic Square, walking along a canal. And you feel everywhere, it's like a little village. You have all the shops nearby, all the cafes nearby. You have like very close life, in fact. You don't move very much from your neighborhood.
4: So that probably is your world, your arrondissement or your neighborhood.
25: Yeah, it's very
4: important.
25: Of course,
4: if you want to go to the museum or to some concert or a nice restaurant, you can hop in the metro and in 15
25: very
4: minutes
25: easy.
4: You can be
25: when
4: there.
25: When there is a metro, of course.
4: We got to talk about these strikes and things that are going on in Paris. But before we dig into all of that, I just want to think of the best week in Paris. Now, we don't need to worry about the day by day, but I'd like to hear from both of you. If you had a visitor for, say, a week, what is the four or five really important things that you have to experience, would you say, if you're planning a trip? Véronique.
26: I think it's very stressful for visitors, especially if it's their first or second visit, or if they know they won't be back right away. There's big pressure to see a lot of the big sites. And so people end up running all day long. So my advice would be, that's great. We need to see the big sites, but also try and take your time. Take a deep breath. Have a day, an afternoon where you actually stroll. We call it flâner, F-L-A-N-E-R, flâner, which means to stroll. And that's what Parisians do. Take your time, sit outside a cafe, go see a photo exhibit if you want to, have brunch somewhere. Parisians love brunch.
4: You could have a delightful day just strolling and adventuring with no real list of sites.
26: So it would be very important to do, I think. Big cities like Paris, New York, London, they can be exhausting.
4: Take your time.
26: Yeah.
4: So that's very good advice. Arnaud, if you were thinking of a handful of essential famous sites.
25: Like the biggies, you mean?
4: Yeah, the biggies.
25: Like what you can't miss in 1 week? Well, of course, you have to go to the Louvre. I think you have to go to the Orsay Museum. You have to go to the Ile de la Cité, see the Sainte-Chapelle, walk by Notre Dame, of course. You have to go through the Latin Quarter, the Marais District.
4: The Marais, yeah.
25: Luxembourg Gardens. And that's really, well, of course, so Champs-Élysées, Eiffel Tower.
4: There you go.
25: Can't miss.
4: Véronique, is there anything else that you would add to Arnaud's list?
26: No, he gave a pretty good list, I think, of the landmarks, the basics. Huh?
25: It sounds a bit like a cliché, perhaps.
4: They're cliches, but it's Paris.
25: Yes, it is.
4: You got to do it. Now, if you think the museums, I like to think of the Louvre and the Orsay as connecting each other.
26: Yeah.
4: One is until about 1850, and the other is from 1850 on, right?
25: Mm-hmm. Well, very precisely, actually, the Louvre, it's everything from the very beginning until 1848.
4: Okay.
25: And then the Orsay Museum is all the connections between 1848 and 1914. And then after 1914, you have to go to the Pompidou Center or the Palace of Tokyo, which is modern contemporary
4: art.
25: There
4: you go. Okay, so it's three parts.
26: Mm-hmm.
4: Okay, so then, of course, there's many, many more museums, but that's good. Tour guides Véronique Savoy and Arnaud Sévignon have shown hundreds of Americans the highlights of La Belle France. They're recommending how to have the perfect week in Paris right now on Travel with Rick Steves. Arnaud also offers accommodations and day tours on an 8-person houseboat from his base a little downstream from Paris. And after living in the U.S. for many years, Véronique moved back to France and now is based in the historic town of Tours in the Loire Valley. She posts walking tour videos of France with Vero on YouTube and Facebook and at her French Girl in Seattle website. We provide links with this week's show at ricksteves.com/radio. You talk about the districts. We've got the Ile de la Cité. That's the island in the middle of the Seine.
25: Mm-hmm.
4: And in a lot of ways, that's sort of where Paris was born, I think.
25: That's the beginning of it, yes.
4: Back in Roman times.
25: Even
26: before that.
25: You know, from the Gauls.
4: And of course, when you say Gauls, those are the people that were there when the Romans conquered
25: the
4: Gauls,
25: Romans,
4: right?
25: Yes. Mm-hmm. Yeah.
4: So we've got the Ile de la Cité, and then we've got the Marais that you mentioned, and that's the... what's the Marais? What is
25: it? It's more like a very elegant district. We have mansions from the 17th century and 18th century too. Lovely little shops also.
4: Great
25: very quaint shops.
4: Wonderful restaurants. I love the Marais.
25: You have also within the Jewish Quarter.
4: The Jewish Quarter.
25: Yes,
4: there's
25: also
4: wonderful
25: the
4: squares.
25: Quarter too. It's just all about history. Quaint, narrow streets. And
4: the Marais used to be, it means literally swamp.
25: Yes.
4: So it was the place where the poor people would go.
25: It was a marshy land, you know, way
4: And then
25: back.
4: It was cheap rent, so the artists would go
25: cheap,
4: there.
25: Yeah.
4: And then it became trendy, and then it got too expensive for the artists.
26: It just went through cycles.
25: Before the war, you would find mostly carpenters, plumbers, all these kind of small professions, you see. And today it's totally gentrified.
4: and great museums, wonderful little museums, plus a couple of major museums.
26: Mm-hmm. And one of the best, my favorite, was always the Musée Carnavalet, the Carnavalet Museum.
25: For a while, yes.
26: And it's the history of Paris, the history of the French Revolution. Mm. It's inside one of those hôtels particuliers, former private mansions. You can't lose there, and the entrance is free because it's part of the Paris Musée network.
4: Wow. Yes. So if you want history, let's say you like Napoleon or the French Revolution you're curious about, or, you know, Mansart and roofs and whatever, all this great French history, you got it right there in the Carnavalet.
26: Right, oh, the Carnavalet was totally designed for that. It's fabulous. There's even a mini, there was a model of the guillotine, remember?
25: Yeah.
26: There was a model
4: and
26: of the guillotine.
4: And it's in a hotel. Explain, Véronique, the hotel.
26: That particulier? Yeah.
4: What is that? What is hotel? Because we see the word hotel and we think it's a place to rent a bed.
26: The word hotel has several meanings. One of them is obviously where we go with our tour members. And another one is Hôtel de Ville, which is the city hall, hotel of the city. And then the third use is hôtel particulier. And this is what we call those beautiful private mansions, such as the ones that can be found in Le Marais and other neighborhoods in Paris.
4: What's your favorite mansion to visit in Paris?
26: My favorite mansion, Carnavalet would be pretty high on my list, but recently I went to another museum that also sits in Le Marais, and it's called the Cognac Jay Museum. Oh, also sits in another beautiful
25: connection.
26: And it's dedicated to the 18th century, and it also sits in a... In fact, Le Marais is full of places.
4: What is the name of that second one dedicated to the Cognac
26: Jay? Musée Cognac Jay. Cognac Jay. It's the name of the family.
4: Say that with an American accent, Véronique.
26: Cognac Jay.
4: Cognac Jay, there you go.
25: Come on.
4: Or no, there's one hotel that I love, Jacquemart-André.
25: Jacquemart-André, yes.
4: Describe that.
25: It's a beautiful mansion. Gorgeous. This one is located further west. It's on the Boulevard Haussmann. And it's a 19th century mansion which was belonging to very rich people, Nelly Jacquemart and Édouard André. Everything separated them. One was Protestant, the other one was Catholic. One had a fortune, the other one had nothing. And actually, through the fortune of the husband and the knowledge of the wife combined together, they gathered an incredible collection of Italian paintings, French paintings, along with furniture, because it's actually a place where they lived.
4: That's what's special. It's like fantastic. They lived there. It's like you have these incredibly wealthy friends that love art. They had no children. They had nothing to do with their money and their time except
25: collecting art. So it's a home which is totally furbished.
4: Yeah.
25: It's really so fascinating.
4: Jacquemart-André. You say it like André. A Frenchman.
25: Jacquemart-André. Oh, I'm French. So Jacquemart-André.
4: And Véronique, say it so we can understand it.
26: Jacquemart-André.
25: Oh, goodness.
4: See, if you lived in the States for 20 years, you could speak like one of us Yankees.
25: Butchering your French words.
4: Beautiful. I'm so sorry. Pardonnez-moi.
26: Pardon.
25: I forgive you.
4: This is Travel with Rick Steves. We're talking about the perfect week in Paris. Our guests are Véronique Savoy and Arnaud Savignon. Our phone number is 877-333-7425. And Stephanie's calling from Boston. Stephanie, thanks for your call.
5: Oh, thank you. Thank you. I've been so eager to tell you about the place that I visited that was one of the most amazing experiences I've had in Paris. And it's called the Atelier des Lumières.
25: Oh, yes. It's very big right now. I haven't seen it yet.
4: We got two thumbs up here. Tell us about it, Stephanie.
25: Oh, yes.
5: Oh, it's an absolute must. It's in the 11th arrondissement, and it's a huge warehouse-sized space, if you could imagine that. All the walls painted black, and paintings by famous artists like Renoir, Matisse, Chagall, Pizarro are projected from 150 different projectors on the ceiling, on the walls, on the floor, and it's wonderful. And not only that, but it's accompanied by music, a playlist I would like to have for myself. Just beautiful music. It's an amazing visual experience. You can see little kids coming up to the wall and trying to touch it because it seems so real. It's a must do.
4: Now, just for our listeners, this is l'Atelier des Lumières. Does that mean the studio of lights?
25: The workshop of lights. Yes.
4: So, Arnaud, what is your experience with this? It sounds like a wonderful
25: I haven't been this one.
4: Have you been there?
26: I saw the Van Gogh show and the one before it, which was Klimt.
1: I'm sorry, I missed that.
26: Yeah, we
25: have another one in the south of France.
26: The south of France, we take people to Les Baux and the former quarry. It's an immersive...
4: It's at Les Baux. I've seen the one in Les Baux.
26: So it's a similar experience.
4: The French are really good at projecting beautiful images. It's just a great...
25: We are good at many things, you know.
4: I was blown away.
26: And so humble. We're very humble.
25: Yes, we are very humble, you know, yes.
1: And what makes it even easier is that you can go online and make your reservation.
4: Okay, so L'Atelier des Lumières. That's great, Stephanie. Thanks for your tip.
1: Oh, you're welcome. Enjoy it.
4: Take care. Bye. And Kitty's calling in from Long Beach in California. Hey, Kitty, do you have any comments for Veronique or Arnaud?
6: Well, for a week in Paris, some people don't know that it is available to take courses at the Sorbonne, one of the oldest universities in the world, and in English as well as French. You find that, especially in the summertime, is when they offer these special courses. And you stay in a dormitory situation, kind of, in an old hotel opposite the Luxembourg Gardens.
4: Okay.
6: So it's a very nice location for the hours you're not going to classes. Classes are taught every morning by professors from the Sorbonne, speaking in English.
4: And what are the subjects that you take?
6: Well, one was Oscar Wilde, for instance, in Paris. What was his life like? Why did he go to Paris? Another was, what is the future for French tourism? I hadn't thought about it, but they're thinking about it at the Sorbonne. And then another general one about the French Revolution. So that's the sort of courses.
4: And these are actual professors that teach at the Sorbonne in the regular school year, and in the summer, they teach English to visitors.
6: Yeah, they're very well-versed
4: in the subjects.
6: I was an American history teacher, so I know the teaching profession quite well.
4: And what a great place to call home, the Luxembourg Garden, staying in a dormitory right there, just like they were centuries ago.
6: You walk out the door and you can go into the gardens, and it's on the Boulevard Michel.
4: Is that Saint-Michel? Boulevard Saint-Michel?
25: Yes, Saint-Michel.
6: Oh, okay, and it goes directly down to the Seine River, of course, so you're not too far from a walking distance, really, to go to the Seine. You're on the left bank.
4: All right. Kitty, that's a great tip, and I think we should all consider that. Hey, go to the university, the Sorbonne of all places, and learn about France from a French professor in English in the summer for a week, and it's affordable.
6: Yes, that was the thing that was important for me.
4: Yeah.
6: I live on a teacher's pension, but I was able to afford the accommodations as well as the coursework.
26: Good for you. Good for you.
4: Very nice. Thanks, Kitty, for your call and your tip. Happy travels. Take care.
6: Thank you.
4: This is Travel with Rick Steves. We've been talking about the perfect week in Paris with Véronique Savoy and Arnaud Savignon. And Véronique and Arnaud, I think people are thinking a little bit about demonstrations and safety and so on. Everybody is, they see it in the news and sometimes they get nervous. And
25: protest
4: and Paris
25: all the time.
4: Is the capital of freedom. Therefore, it's a focus of a lot of people.
25: It's also the capital of protests.
4: Of protest. let's just finish off with your advice. Just what would you say for people who are concerned about that? Arnaud?
25: I would say just don't be concerned. France is by essence a country where people are always cranky and always complaining about everything and always want more than what they have. So we protest. It's actually a religion. I mean, all through my life, we've been going through protests. So I would say the best week in Paris is a week with a protest or a week with a strike. Otherwise, it's not Paris. It's not France. It goes with it.
4: There's a word, manifestation or something.
25: Manifestation.
4: Right?
25: Manifestation. Well, actually, we say manif. It's short.
4: It's
25: short,
4: It's a manif. Oh, there's a manif tomorrow.
25: But people shouldn't be afraid because it's a protest. It's always in a very specific area. So it's very safe. You just don't want to hang around. You know, what would be the point to hang around, you know,
4: so
25: where the protest is?
4: You can choose.
25: You can easily walk away. Right. It's very localized.
26: Really, as a visitor, you will not be as impacted as a local. And my advice would be to choose a hotel or an Airbnb, an apartment downtown. So you may be slightly inconvenienced if you want to do a field trip, let's say, if the trains are not running well. But otherwise, you'll be able to walk everywhere.
4: Good point.
26: And the metro is there. And if the metro is not working that great, then you have the buses. So as a visitor, you will not be as inconvenienced as the locals, for sure.
4: And it's something that, as Arnaud said,
21: you live with this.
26: Yeah, and you stay away from the big commotion if you can, like Arnaud said, and you're just good.
21: Véronique Savoy and Arnaud Savignon, thank you very much for your expert insight into the City of Light, the wonderful city of Paris.
26: Thank you.
7: I love Paris. I love the way the people move,
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9: C.E. Siemens writes to us from Oceanside, California, about her trip to the Loire Valley of France. The gilt rapture of Loire sunset chases me back to Paris. Bruce Huang in Rockville, Maryland, is impressed by the strength of the ancient Pont du Gard in Provence. Grandest ancient span, masterwork of Roman stones, standing relentless. He adds this poem about the Eiffel Tower. 10,000 tons of daydreams in elegant steel, emblem of Paris. And Teresa Jansen from Port Townsend, Washington, remembers the scene at a town in the Alsace region of France in this haiku. Geraniums flame, timber and stucco walls lean, canals gleam, Colmar. Well, Jim Cody of Murfreesboro, Tennessee, sends us a playful poem about the time he attempted to request butter with his meal on the French seaside. Brittany Lunchtime could not say beer. We both laughed. International language.
21: We finish our hour in Paris at the Louvre next on Travel with Rick Steves. Stay with us.
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15: Hi, I'm David Brown, host of the Texas Standard. When we started this thing, the Standard that is, we spent a year and a half thinking about how this program was going to be, well, not just another show on the radio covering the same news everyone else was, but how we could add to the conversation. And when we thought about it that way, well, it was pretty obvious what was missing from the conversation. The voices of our neighbors, the voices of everyday Texans.
16: 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And I'm from Kennedy, Texas.
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28: I'm Doris McVeigh. My family has been in Van Horn since 1927, and I listen to the Texas Standard.
15: We're so proud of what people are telling us about the Texas Standard, and we're excited because it's a work in progress. 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
29: M'appelle Patrick Noël, mon voyage exclusif, l'île Maurice dans l'océan Indien. That was Creole for I'm Patrick Noël, and I will travel with Rick Steves to Mauritius, 500 kilometers from Madagascar in the Indian Ocean. Mon nom, c'est Patrick Noël, mon voyage avec Rick Steves. Et me descend l'île Maurice dans l'océan Indien.
15: Cool.
21: The Louvre in Paris is considered by many to be the world's greatest art museum. It's certainly the world's most famous museum. Art and architecture critic James Gardner has long loved the museum. In fact, his latest book is called The Louvre, The Many Lives of the World's Most Famous Museum. While the museum can intimidate a lot of people who visit, if you know how to visit smartly, it really can be a delight. James joins us now on Travel with Rick Steves to recommend how he should plan a visit to the Louvre. James, thanks for being here.
30: Thank you for having me.
21: Well, first of all, there's a lot more to the Louvre than the art, and I want to talk about the art in a moment, but your book also features the building itself. Well, the world's biggest palace in its day became the world's biggest museum. Give us a quick review of the building's history. After all, you know, the subtitle of your book is The Many Lives of the World's Most Famous Museum.
30: Certainly. Well, in my book, one of the things I was trying to do was to write a history of a spot of land, a piece of earth, that happens now to contain the Louvre. So although I don't dwell too much on this, it goes back thousands of years to the Neolithic period. And when they were creating the Grand Louvre that we see today back in the 1980s, they discovered skeletons from 5,000 years ago. They discovered the remains of livestock that were bred 2,000 years ago and vineyards from 15 centuries ago. So there had been human inhabitation sparsely for thousands of years here, but it emerges into history as something like what we think of today around 1200 AD when the French king Philippe Auguste decided to build this great wall around the city of Paris.
21: Which, by the way, you can see these medieval walls in the street plan today. They tore down the walls, but you got these semicircular streets going out from the Seine River.
30: Exactly, exactly. And actually, there are a few remains of the wall, if you know where to go, but though not many. But when we think of the Louvre today, when we think of Paris today, the Louvre is precisely in the center of the city of Paris. Mm-hmm. But that was not always the case. Originally, Paris was entirely to the east of the Louvre.
21: And that would be the island in the Latin Quarter?
30: Yeah, the Île de la Cité, the Île Saint-Louis, the Latin Quarter, the Marais, mm-hmm. all of that, that was Paris. Mm-hmm. And then at its western flank, you had it surrounded by this wall. Mm-hmm. And after the wall was built, they decided that the British, the Normans, the invaders, could slip through. And so to avoid that, they built this fortification for a garrison outside the city walls. Mm-hmm. And they called it, for reasons that are obscure to this day, the Louvre. And it was this rather ugly, unimpressive fortification.
21: James, in sort of a simplistic terms, how did the Louvre go from a royal palace to a public museum?
30: Well, when Louis XIV left Paris for Versailles, they were looking for some function for the museum. And as the art world in Paris became ever more important, they decided to transform it into a museum. But they weren't able to do that until after the revolution had taken place in 1793.
21: Because it seems logical if you've got the biggest palace in the world and you've gotten rid of the king and you've inherited the greatest collection of art in the world, hang that art in the palace and open it up to the public. Is that sort of essentially what happened?
30: Yes, it is. And actually, one of the incentives to change it into a museum was that already before the revolution, some of the best art created in France, some of the best art that you can now see in the Louvre was created in the Louvre itself, because they had opened up a lot of the Louvre once the king left to artists for their studios.
21: Oh, I love it. Yeah.
30: You had this hive of activity. You had painters in what's now the colonnade. You had some of the best sculptors in 18th century France. They were in

0: We have links to his work with this week's show at ricksteves.com/radio. James, when I think about Paris, and it's got so much great art, it seems to me that there's a grand plan for the entire sweep of history, and it's not all just thrown into the Louvre. The Louvre takes you up to about the middle of the 1800s, and then in our generation, the different museums put their post-1850 art into the Orsay Gallery, and then we have the Pompidou for today's art. Do you see it that way, that there's sort of a grand plan to show off the entire sweep of art history in Paris?
1: Yes, I think that's right. Originally, the Louvre had been conceived as a universal museum which would contain everything, the way the Metropolitan Museum in New York does. But then, starting around 1900, well, really in the 1980s, with the opening of the Musée d'Orsay, it was decided that all art after around 1850, that's to say the Impressionists and Second Empire art, would go to the Musée d'Orsay. And then ethnological art, which had originally been in the Louvre, now went in the 1990s or early 2000s to the Musée du Quai Branly, Jacques Chirac. But the idea is that you have sort of these satellite museums orbiting the Louvre, and if you take them all together, you have the entirety of human art history.
0: James, the title of your book is The Most Famous Museum in the World, and I think that's probably indisputable. But what about the Greatest Art Museum? I've always wondered about that, because think of the great art museums we can visit just in Europe. We've got the Uffizi, the Vatican, the Prado, the National Gallery in London, Vienna's Kunsthistorisch Museum, the Rijksmuseum, and the Hermitage in St. Petersburg. Do any of these museums rival, in your mind, the paintings in the Louvre?
1: Well, first of all, do they rival the paintings in the Louvre? Yes, I think so. I mean, they're all such great collections that it's really difficult to choose. And it's in the nature of their greatness and of the Louvre's greatness that when you're there, you think this is the greatest museum in the world. Mm-hmm. So it's hard to choose. On the other hand, you should say that the Louvre has so much else that a lot of those museums don't have, like one of the greatest collections of Egyptian art anywhere in the world.
0: Yeah. And Greek and Roman statuary.
1: Yeah. Right. And so much else.
0: And one thing each of these museums have in common is a great and powerful royal family. And I guess that helps when you're assembling art through the centuries.
1: Certainly. And one should also say that each of them tends to emerge from a context of great artistic creativity. If you go to the Rijksmuseum, you know, Holland was one of the great centers of art in the 17th century, and so many of their greatest masterpieces have gone from the various houses around the museum into the museum. Something similar happens in the Uffizi in Florence, and the Prado in Madrid.
0: Well, when you go to the Prado in Madrid, you find all these amazing paintings from the Netherlands. And then you realize, There was a time when the Netherlands were called the Spanish Netherlands. Who was the king?
1: Exactly.
0: Well, he was down in Madrid, and he gets all the great art to this day.
1: That's right. It's an amazing collection. The Prado, that's a collection that I didn't know as well as some other collections, like those of England and France, the Louvre. But when I was there recently, I had this powerful sense that this is the greatest collection I've ever been in. And I don't know if that's factually the case, but it's in the nature of a great collection that it conjures you into feeling that way.
0: Well, Charles V was the most powerful man in Europe, ruling, I think, from Madrid.
1: And he had excellent taste, as did his son, Philip II.
0: This is Travel with Rick Steves. We're talking with James Gardner. He's an art critic and an art historian from New York, and he's written a book called The Louvre, The Many Lives of the World's Most Famous Museum. James, when we go to the Louvre, we find that everybody is going to the same handful of rooms or galleries, and this vast museum is empty, relatively empty elsewhere. I've noticed that Western tourists tend to go to the Denon wing with all of the artists that we know, but when you go to, the Richelieu wing with the Near Eastern antiquities, you find a lot of people from the Middle East there.

0: and travelers coming in from Saudi Arabia or from Pakistan or from Turkey, they'll be more likely to check out the Mesopotamian art that most of us Western travelers underrate. What's your take on appreciating dimensions of the museum that most of us American tourists overlook?
1: Well, it's such a vast collection that you obviously have to pace yourself. And I would say that the best way to see the museum initially is simply to float through it and take in whatever comes your way and enjoy it. You shouldn't try to concentrate too much on individual objects.
0: In fact, you're giving us, in your book, you give us freedom to do that. It's a beautiful thing. I love your term, filter feeding. Like a big whale floating down the gallery and just kind of taking it in like a whale would.
1: Exactly. That's the most comfortable way to do it. You won't knock yourself out. You won't end up hating the art, you know, because you're tired or you're doing it against your will. You'll enjoy it and you'll see the whole museum. Because one of the things I try to emphasize in my book is that the museum itself, the structure, is as fascinating an object, as exhilarating a masterpiece, as anything in the museum, anything hanging on the walls. But because of the way in which people conceive museums, they're just sort of the frame that you just have to pass through in order to get to the art. But, you know, there are stairways that are some of the masterpieces of European architecture. Yeah. Most people, they're not conditioned to think of stairways as anything other than this potentially opulent means of ascending from one level to another.
0: Are you thinking of standing at the base of the stairway leading up to the Winged Victory of Samothrace?
1: That's one. That's the Escalier de Rue.
0: I love that. I mean, sit for a moment and just appreciate the ensemble of architecture and history and statuary. It's just so exciting, I think.
1: Yeah, and you have amazingly beautiful stairways. And perhaps there are no more beautiful stairways in France than in the Louvre, but people don't pay attention to that.
0: And what you might remember, James, for our travelers, you know, before that, it was a tight spiral staircase. I mean, you may be going to the Sainte-Chapelle church before your visit to the Louvre, and to get into that greatest Gothic interior, just that wonderful festival of medieval stained glass, you walk up this tight, dark spiral staircase, and then you enter. But now the mark of a great modern palace by a very important person would be not to have a spiral staircase, but to have that grand staircase.
1: Exactly. Hmm. Exactly. You have them in Versailles, you have them in the Louvre, and they're masterpieces. And so in general, you should pay attention not only to the art on the walls, mm-hmm. but to your surroundings, because the Louvre is one of the great architectural and cultural masterpieces in Paris in itself, not just for what it contains.
0: You know, there's one thing I'd like to talk to you about before our time is up. In this day and age, when we have this Instagram culture and everybody's got to get a photograph of themselves with the iconic Mona Lisa, we have all over Europe these gotta-see bucket list art masterpieces causing amazing crowds, whereas the rest of the collection, which is so important, kind of just gets trampled by as everybody stampedes towards the famous piece of art. In Milano at the Forteza, there's a Michelangelo Pieta, the Pieta Rondanini, I believe it's called, and they've actually moved it out of the gallery and put it in its own building. So the tourists that are just there to see Michelangelo's Pieta can do that and not muck up the whole museum experience for other people. Is there any talk of considering moving the Mona Lisa to a freestanding building nearby and letting the Louvre be the Louvre without that, you know, superstar?
1: Well, there's talk from people like me. It would be a good idea. But if it were to happen, you'd suddenly see far fewer crowds in the Louvre itself, which is really strange because in the place where the Mona Lisa is now hanging, you have around 40 other paintings, most of them acquired by Louis XIV, and these are some of the greatest masterpieces in Western art, right? If you had only one of them there, it would be worth an entire voyage to go see it by Titian, by Veronese.
0: And they're totally eclipsed by the Louvre in the middle and all the people with their selfie sticks raised above the crowd.
1: It's true. Almost no one pays any attention to the other art on the wall.
0: James Gardner is a respected art and architecture critic from New York. He explores the Louvre inside and out in his book called The Louvre, The Many Lives of the World's Most Famous Museum. You can listen to his previous visit with us on Travel with Rick Steves and find links to his work at ricksteves.com/radio. James, this is such a fascinating topic. A lot of times when I go to a great museum, I imagine the joy and the challenge, the creative challenge of being the curator of that museum and how I might, you know, organize it. If you were the curator of the Louvre, how would you change the museum?
1: That's a good question. Well, first of all, we might start by moving the Mona Lisa. I would try to restore some of the original decor of some of the most beautiful rooms that have been somewhat tarnished by tasteless post-World War II modernist design. I would get rid of some of the furniture that's from the 1950s and put more period furniture there. In terms of the art that's there, it seems as though they're doing a good job. You see, there's this thing called the Long Gallery, the Grand Gallery, which is one of the longest structures in the world. Part of that has been cut short and given to the École du Louvre, which is a university teaching academy. Mm-hmm. I would reclaim that for the museum and perhaps...
0: It's a quarter mile long. You want it to be really exhausting. I've got a little game I play, which is by heel-toe speed walking tour of the Grand Gallery, and it's really exercise. You get your laps. You can go a quarter of a mile in that thing, slaloming through all of the tourists, doing your, what do you call it, your filter feeding of all that great art.
1: That's right. Well, you know, most people, when they're inside a structure, they don't think they're walking. But in fact, if you go spend an afternoon in the Louvre, you're probably walking 2 or 3 miles. Mm. So you're getting very good exercise.
0: And you're soaking up all that great art. James Gardner, thanks so much for joining us. The book is The Louvre, The Many Lives of the World's Most Famous Museum. James, I'd love to go to the Louvre with you someday in the future. Best wishes.
1: We shall do so. Right. Thank you for having me.
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0: Travel with Rick Steves is produced by Tim Tatton, Kazmara Hall, and Donna Bardsley at Rick Steves Europe in Edmonds, Washington. Andrew Wakely and Sherry Court upload the shows to our website. 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
5: I have a question since I was in, like, fourth grade. 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
8: Grant, you remember our conversation about gossip and people who spread gossip and terms for them?
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11: Live from NPR News in Washington, I'm Janine Herbst. President Trump has threatened more strikes on Iran in response to what he says are threats to assassinate him. But as NPR's Emily Fang reports, both Iran and the U.S. say they're also open to resuming peace talks.
12: Trump wrote on Truth Social that, quote, 1,000 missiles are locked and loaded and aimed at Iran should Iran try to act on what he says are threats to assassinate him in, quote, many corners of the globe. But in a separate earlier post, the president also wrote that the U.S. had agreed to resume talks with Iran. This week, the U.S. launched strikes on dozens of sites across Iran after accusing Tehran of attacking ships in the Strait of Hormuz. The U.S. has been pushing Iran to declare the strait open. Iran's foreign ministry spokesperson blamed the U.S. for the recent escalation, saying it was the U.S. who violated a ceasefire first and that breaching commitments was an American, quote, habit. Emily Fang, NPR News.
11: In Texas, hundreds of people gathered in Houston this morning for a vigil honoring Lorenzo Salgado Araujo, the man shot and killed during an ICE encounter earlier this week. ICE says the officer fired in self-defense. The other men in the car dispute the agency's account. Houston Public Media's Bianca Seward has more.
13: At the vigil, Salgado Araujo's son, Ronaldo, repeated his calls for accountability and transparency.
14: I just want to continue the pressure to continue obtaining a full independent investigation.
13: Democratic representatives Christian Menefee, Al Green, Lizzie Fletcher, and Sylvia Garcia echoed those demands.
15: That we will continue to fight for a complete, independent, top-to-bottom investigation to find out exactly what happened.
13: On Friday, Houston Mayor John Whitmire joined calls for an independent investigation and asked the federal government to share evidence with the Harris County District Attorney's Office. For NPR News, I'm Bianca Seward in Houston.
11: A dangerous heat wave is building across the U.S. with triple-digit highs expected in the southwest and Great Plains this weekend before it heads east under a dome of high pressure. The forecasters say could trap high temperatures for a week or more. The heat dome is expected to affect as much as two-thirds of the country. Joe Wegman is a National Weather Service meteorologist.
16: A combination of hot temperatures in the 90s to low 100s with high humidity will create heat indices up to 105 to 110 degrees. With overnight temperatures only dropping into the mid from the mid 70s to the low 80s.
11: The National Weather Service predicts that more than 90 degrees local temperature records will be broken or tied through Wednesday, with two-thirds of those being overnight heat records. The extreme heat is also helping fuel wildfires in the West. 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Canada and the U.S. have agreed on a deal on a toll revenue for the new 1.5-mile bridge connecting Detroit with Windsor, Ontario. President Trump had threatened to block the opening of the Gordie Howe International Bridge and delayed its opening by a month over Trump's trade war with Canada. It's named after the famous Canadian-born hockey player. But today, Trump says the U.S. secured a much better deal, allowing the opening of the bridge to proceed. That will happen July 27th. Wildfires in Europe are continuing to burn, with the most deadly blazes this past week in Spain. Villa Marx reports at least 12 people are dead, including four suspected British nationals, and nearly two dozen people are missing.
17: The severe wildfires are located in the country's Andalusia region. Hundreds of firefighters are working to contain the blaze that may have begun thanks to a downed power cable near the town of Almería. Temperatures in southern Europe have been above 100 degrees Fahrenheit for weeks so far this summer, with major wildfires in France and Portugal too. Thousands of residents have been forced from their homes. Across Europe, officials have detected more than 1,000 fires since the start of the year, double the long-term average. And since January, wildfires have burned almost 400,000 acres of land. For NPR News, I'm Willem Marx.
11: Linda Noskova has won the women's singles Wimbledon title, beating Carolina Muchkova 6-2, 5-7, 6-3. She's the third Czech woman in 4 years to win the grass court majors. In the men's final tomorrow, Jannik Sinner will try to defend his title against French Open champ Alexander Zverev. This is NPR.
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9: You're listening to Away with Words, the show about language and how we use it. I'm Grant Barrett.
8: And I'm Martha Barnett. Here is a wonderful word that's making the rounds in Japan. It's taipa, T-A-I-P-A. And taipa refers to the level of satisfaction gained compared with the time spent. And like many Japanese neologisms, it's a shortening of other words. Taipa comes from taimu pafomonsu, which is borrowed from the English time performance. And taipa is particularly popular among younger folks, especially those born between 1995 and 2010. If you want optimum taipa, or time performance, you might watch a film or listen to a podcast at twice the normal speed. Or you might look for recut versions of a movie that just show the major plot points, or skip to the songs that you like in a playlist. And Grant, I certainly seek out taipa when I'm listening to audiobooks. I often turn them a little bit faster than what they should be.
9: Oh, really? Yeah, I used to do that, and I started realizing it was affecting my day-to-day conversation with people where I felt everyone was dragging around me. I had to go back to normal speed.
8: Is that right?
9: Yeah. But taipa, what a word for the modern age where we're just trying to cram more life into the time we're given.
8: Right. We're being inundated with so much media, and so how do you speed things up so that you get through it all?
9: But we feel so obligated to consume the media that we're presented with, whether it be in text or video or audio form. We feel obligated. I wonder why. I wonder why we don't just simply push it away and say, no, thank you.
8: It's really like shoveling snow in a blizzard, isn't it?
9: Oh, yeah, yeah. or draining the ocean with a teaspoon. It's just never going to end. I think this is why best of lists thrive. The best of 2023 of this sort or of that sort, because you need filters. You need people to curate quality for you so that you're not having to sort it yourself and have to do things like watch a movie at twice the speed. Right. That sounds ridiculous. But action movies are fast enough without seeing kick punches at a double speed. I can't imagine.
8: Right.
9: Well, I love talking about language on the show, and we often venture into things like, besides new words, we talk about slang that your kids bring home or the slang you remember from your old childhood, the books that you read, the books that we read, and we like to talk about those gentle disputes you have at work and at home about the right way to say things and the right way to write them. Let us know what you're thinking, 877-929-9673. That's toll-free in the United States and Canada. And if you're somewhere else, you can send us an email, words@waywardradio.org, or find lots of other ways to reach us on our website at waywardradio.org/contact.
8: Hey there, you have a way with words.
20: Hi.
8: Hi, who's this?
20: How are you? This is Carol from Iowa.
8: Hi, Carol. Welcome. What can we do for you?
20: Thank you. Well, I have a question about a saying that my dad used to use his entire life. He was a really quiet guy, not a conversationalist in any way. And his name was Don. And so in conversation, he would use a lot of what I now call Donisms, such as, I wish I was more rich instead of good looking, or mother didn't have all dumb kids. But he used one the most, and it was really annoying. And over the years, we would just groan. But in response to us maybe trying to include him in a conversation, we might say something like, well, Dad, what do you think about that? And he would, honest to goodness, almost always say, well, I think it takes a big dog to weigh a ton. And we would all just look at each other like, what the heck? Or, you know, when we asked him, like, what does that mean? He would just laugh. Or, you know, it really did get annoying over the years, bless his heart. But we've never known what it meant. And I guess we never bothered to look it up. But it didn't make sense to us in any way, that saying. So that's what I'm asking is, do you know what that means?
9: And the phrase again?
20: It takes a big dog to weigh a ton.
9: It takes a big dog to weigh a ton. And did you have any guesses as to what it meant?
20: None. I have no inkling.
9: You know, Carol, he wasn't the only one to say it. And there are quite a few different versions of it. It goes back at least 100 years. And when people use it genuinely or have used it genuinely in the past, they've used it to mean it takes a strong person to handle a problem, or it takes a strong person to do what they say they'll do, or that problem is going to take a lot of figuring out. It's metaphorical, but the dog changes in the saying and the weight changes in the saying. So sometimes you might say it takes a big woman, or it takes a big man, or a big pig, a big hog, a big steer. Or you might say a mighty big one or a pretty big one. And then the ton could be 1,000 pounds, 500 pounds, 100 pounds, 50 pounds. And so all these different variations have been used over the many years. And all of these are just the kind of thing that they do appear in conversations and in writing as a non sequitur. But they're often a way to say, I don't know. But this sounds like a real problem, and it kind of sucks for you.
20: Interesting. That makes total sense. And now I'll have to think back to the thousands of times we used it.
8: I also love that it's just piping up and saying the obvious. It does indeed take a big dog to weigh a ton.
20: Yeah, yeah. And the funny part is I've never heard anybody else use that saying. Mm. So I'm glad to know he didn't just make it up.
9: Yeah, it used to be more common, but I think this one is fading out. I think this one will soon be just a memory and family lore, just like yours.
20: Interesting. Interesting. Well, now I know. Now we all know.
9: Now we all know. And thank you for sharing your memories and your family lore, Carol.
8: Yeah, now we all know some Donisms.
20: Yeah. Yes. I'd share the rest of you. Some are inappropriate, but
9: I like the other one you shared about, I wish I was born rich instead of so good looking.
20: I wish I was more rich instead of good looking. Yeah, he likes that one too.
8: Love it.
9: Take care now.
20: Oh, yeah.
9: Be well.
20: Okay.
9: Bye-bye.
20: Thank you. Bye-bye.
8: Bye, Carol. It's always great to hear about those endearing family phrases. Share yours with us, 877-929-9673, or send it an email. That address is words@waywardradio.org. Grant, you remember our phone call with Jacob from Kentucky, who was talking about that poetic expression from Appalachia, the groundhogs are making coffee.
9: Oh, yeah, yeah. It's when there's a mist in the trees and the low hills, just kind of, you can't really see. It's the early morning mist. It's so beautiful. Mm-hmm. It's just kind of lying in there heavy on the ground.
8: Yeah. Well, it reminds me of a lovely Icelandic term that I just came across, dalalaitha, which literally translates as valley and sneak up. The verb there, leitha, means both to sneak up and it also means a female cat. So I get this wonderful picture of a valley where the fog is creeping in on little cat feet.
9: Oh, I love it. That is gorgeous. Yeah, I can imagine Iceland is a strange and mysterious place with all the lore, a thousand years of lore and legend and the volcanoes and the strange geography and the northern temperatures and it must be a crazy place with the deep history that seems to permeate the whole place.
8: Right, and the dalalaitha permeates in the mornings. I really love that term. We've got to put Iceland on our bucket list.
9: I'm imagining little trolls riding those cats down from the hills, creeping along the snow.
8: Share your language stories with us, 877-929-9673. Hello, you have a way with words.
0: Hi, this is Olivia. I'm calling from Pensacola, Florida.
9: What can we do for you, Olivia?
0: The other day, my husband and I were sitting on the couch at night. We had the local news on in the background, but we weren't really watching it. But then the local weather person said, you know, it was a fair day, clear skies, 72 degrees. It was a perfect day. You know, it was a real Chamber of Commerce day. And my husband paused and looked at me and said, what did she just say? And I kind of wrote him off and I said, oh, you know, I think she was referencing a local event or something like that. And he said, no, she wasn't. She was using that to describe the weather. So we just found it so odd and kind of just one of those things we had never heard. I looked it up on my phone. I found a brief thing about maybe on an idiom website, and not an idiom I've heard. And my husband was like, yes, you can call Away with Words your favorite show. The perfect opportunity, but before I called in, I used the opportunity the next day. I had some family in town, and we were celebrating my son's birthday. The weather was the same. We were sitting outside, and I said to my sister, wow, it's a real Chamber of Commerce day. And she was shaking her head yes, and she turned to me and said, what did you just say? And we got our family the rest of the day. Because, I mean, I would say that we're pretty familiar with most sayings and phrases, and it really threw us all for a loop. So.
9: It is about 100 years old, and it's got a interesting little history. There was a time when the chambers of commerce around the United States would record the local weather and report it back to the U.S. Weather Bureau. They not only recorded it for the National Weather Bureau, but for their own records, because the Chamber of Commerce, just like now, would put a lot of effort in bringing new people and new businesses to the area. And so to say that you had Chamber of Commerce weather meant that you had great weather. But it's curious that most often it refers to really, really great weather, like sunny and warm. You almost always see it referring to Florida and Southern California, exactly where we are and you are.
0: Oh, excellent.
9: Yeah.
0: Good to be here.
8: So postcard perfect.
9: Postcard perfect, yeah.
0: Yes, and it surely was, but it seemed like such a clunky way to say it. We deduced what it was, but at the same time, we were thinking, why would you use that?
9: No, that's it, because the Chamber of Commerce really wants to prove to people from outside their area, we have great weather. We have exactly the kind of weather that you want
1: If you want rain for your crops, we have that. If you want sun for your kids to play outside, we have that too.
8: But to you, it sounds like a Better Business Bureau day or something like that, right? Like some kind of institution's day.
0: Right, exactly. It was the kind of thing. And then we just thought our way of thinking about it was, okay, well, it was the day that you'd want to be out and shopping in commerce or doing that sort of thing. So, yeah.
1: Well, here we go. Thank you for bringing it to our attention, Olivia.
0: Thank you so much. We'll be peppering it into our daily conversations, if nothing else, than to freak other people out who haven't heard.
1: Yeah, what are a few weird looks?
8: Right?
0: Yes, makes it all worth it. And an opportunity to tell them about your show.
1: Oh,
8: hey,
1: love it.
8: Thanks. Thanks Take for evangelizing care. It.
0: Yeah.
8: Take care, Olivia.
1: All right, be well.
0: You too. Thank you so much. Have a good day.
1: Bye-bye.
8: Okay, take care.
1: Well, we'd love to hear your weather terms, whether it's old expressions or proverbs or just something the weird weather guy said. 877-929-9673. Email words@waywardradio.org.
8: More about what you say and why you say it. Stick around for more of Away with Words.

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4: You're listening to Away with Words, the show about language and how we use it. I'm Martha Barnett.
5: And I'm Grant Barrett, and here he is, John Chinesky, our quizzicist. Hello, John.
6: Hey, hi, Grant. Hi, Martha.
4: Hello, Mr. Chinesky.
6: I don't know if you guys heard this old joke that goes, if Ella Fitzgerald married Darth Vader, she'd be Elevator. Yeah.
4: Uh-oh.
6: Now, you know, I don't know if that would be true. I mean, she already is a leading figure in her field. She'd most likely keep her name, or perhaps in their private life, out of a sense of togetherness, she might be Ella Fitzgerald Vader. He might become Darth Vader Fitzgerald.
4: Mm-hmm.
6: I'm just saying.
5: Yeah, okay.
6: These days.
5: Sure.
6: Yeah.
4: Mm-hmm. Yep.
6: Well, what's the deal? But I was wondering what other romantic blendings might be possible. For example, if film actress Kendrick of Up in the Air married Texas Senator Phil and took his name, she would become the rearranging of one word's letters to make another word.
5: Anna Graham.
6: Yeah, Anna Graham. She'd be Anna Graham.
5: So Anna,
4: okay.
5: Anna Kendrick and Phil Graham.
4: Okay.
6: That's very good. Yeah, nicely done. Here's the first. If TV comedian Newhart married TV comedian Betty and took her name, he would become a small bird.
4: Bob White?
6: Bob White? That's Bob White. Very nice. If singer Astley of Never Gonna Give You Up married playwright George Bernard and took his name, he would become a human-powered conveyance.
5: Rickshaw.
6: Rickshaw, yes. If psychologist Brothers married sci-fi icon Philip K and took his name, she would become a video game controller.
4: Joystick, that's very good. That's very, very good.
6: That's right.
4: Very good.
6: A little fun with phonetics there, yeah.
5: Nice.
6: If TV actress Stapleton of All in the Family married rock singer Vince of Motley Crue and took his name, she would become rather friendly and cheerful.
5: Genial.
6: Genial, yes. Genial. If legendary actress Hayworth married Larry from the Three Stooges and took his name, she would become a word meaning to change what a word means.
5: Redefine.
6: Yes. Redefine.
4: Very good. Redefine.
5: That's awesome.
4: These are again, really
6: those
4: good.
6: Are two, they should have gotten together. They should get together.
5: Seriously.
6: If McDonald's founder Kroc married historian Howard of A People's History of the United States and took his name, he would become a dried grape.
5: Raisin.
6: Raisin.
5: Howard Zinn.
6: I think that's one where you didn't have to know either of the names to get the answer.
4: I was thinking John.
6: Ray Kroc.
4: Yeah.
6: Yeah, Ray Kroc and Howard Zinn. Right. Finally, if former U.S. Vice President Gore married silent film comic Harold and took his name, he would become like two metals that are blended to obtain a desired property.
5: Alloyed.
6: Alloyed, yes. Very nice. And I hope they are very happy, alloyed in their wedded bliss, Al Gore and Harold Lloyd.
4: Thank you so much, John.
6: Thank you. Nice work, guys.
4: And if you want to talk about any aspect of language with us, and that includes wordplay, call us 877-929-9673 or find us on Facebook and Twitter. Hi, you have a way with words.
7: Hi, this is Susan. I'm calling from the Seattle area.
4: Hey, Susan, welcome.
8: Hi, Susan. What's up?
7: Hi there. My question is about the phrase, uh-oh. I have a granddaughter. She's about 1.5, and recently I kind of heard her say, uh-oh, for the first time, as she's really learning a lot of language. Something fell on the floor, and she said, uh-oh, and it reminded me of how often my own two boys would say that when they were little, especially as toddlers. And it made me curious if maybe uh-oh, as simple as it is, started simply as a baby mimicking adult saying, oh no, until adults started saying, uh-oh, themselves, or if it was maybe kind of reversed and uh-oh was already its own little expression.
8: This is an interesting question because it plugs into some history of language and child development and language growth. And 18 months is a great stage at which to witness so much happening in the language of children. If she's an average child, I'm sure she's above average, but if she's an average child, she has a large number of two-word expressions now. At 18 months, uh-oh is perfect for her because it comes at a time where she's starting to learn about values between yes and no, values between mm-hmm. safe and unsafe. She's starting to learn that there are gray areas between extremes, if you know what I mean. And uh-oh...
7: Right.
8: Lets her know that she can express dismay without adding worry. It says something is wrong, but it's not a big deal, or this isn't quite right, but maybe we can fix it. It has nuance. And so that's really important for a kid that age. And so there's a reason that uh-oh kind of hits at about that age, and kids pick it up. They pick it up from their parents. The history of it is that it started as an Americanism, strangely enough, where we modified O-O, like O-H-O-H, which is simply a doubled form of O, the O that you might say of when you're surprised or alarmed, which we got as English speakers from the French, and the French got it from Latin. So it's just like this really long history that leads us to this drawing attention to things and then being modified once it reaches the United States at some point in the 1800s. And we do this glottal stop. We kind of restrict the airflow in the back of our throat. Uh-oh. You can kind of hear that there's something unusual happening there with that first sound.
7: Right. Oh, that it's just such a simple expression, but it just kind of just, it's almost less of a word and more of a instinctive reaction in a sound that isn't necessarily a word that means the same thing every single time. Like maybe, like you were saying, oh, could be surprise or oh, or disappointment, or it represents like a feeling.
8: Yes, exactly. So it serves as an interjection, but it's a linguistic feature known as a discourse marker. And what discourse markers do is they change what we expect. We interject it into the conversation to say, in this case, this is not so great. So discourse markers might sound or at first look like they're kind of irrelevant or useless because they're often small and they often just sound not like words, just like you said. They kind of sound like noises, but they so much have mm-hmm. a purpose. They so much do a job. And uh-oh really does a job here. It's got value. It's doing a service to the conversation and to the discourse between the child and the adults around the child.
9: Well, Susan, it sounds like you're going to continue to have a blast, and we hope you'll keep us posted.
7: I will. It is going to keep being a blast.
8: All right. Take care.
7: Thanks
8: now.
7: For
8: Be
7: taking
8: well.
7: My call. Have a great day.
8: Sure.
9: Sure.
8: Bye-bye.
9: Take care, Susan. 877-929-9673. Grant, you remember our conversation about gossip and people who spread gossip and terms for them?
8: I don't think I was a part of that conversation, but my ears were burning. Yes, I do remember that. Yeah, it was all these like very kind of awkward and ugly terms for people who talk too much and say bad things about other people.
9: Well, here's one that I really like. It's quidnunc. Q-U-I-D-N-U-N-C, quidnunc.
8: You like it because it's Latin.
9: Yes, I do. It literally means what now? And it's a term for somebody who's always asking, what's now? What's the news? You know, an overly inquisitive person.
8: Mm-hmm. Yeah, they always want the latest thing.
9: Yeah.
8: But who doesn't? We all like novelty.
9: That's true. You know, I talked about people who spread gossip, and everybody does it.
8: Yeah, we do. Yeah. Well, when we're done here, I got something to tell you.
9: Oh, yeah?
8: In the meantime, everyone else can just call us with their gossip. 877-929-9673.
9: Hey there. You have a way with words.
10: Hi. This is Kelly Morse from Norfolk, Virginia.
8: Hi, Kelly. What's going on?
10: So I'm from the Pacific Northwest, and I've lived in several parts of the United States.
7: and moved to Norfolk, which is in the mid-Atlantic, a few years ago. And there's a really great restaurant here called Dumars, home of the original waffle cone maker. And we started eating there when we moved here. So they have a little paper menu. And on the menu, when you have the option to order cheeseburgers or hamburgers or barbecue sandwiches, there's a little list of all of the additional condiments you can get, like pickles, mayonnaise, onions, lettuce, ketchup. It's all listed out. So when we first started going there, we would say, okay, we'd like a cheeseburger, and can I please get everything on the condiments list, basically, or start listing off all the condiments. And then the servers would say, oh, all the way deluxe. So after a while, now when we go to Dumars, we say, can I have a cheeseburger all the way deluxe? Or can I have a barbecue sandwich all the way deluxe? And the server knows what we mean. And I recently started realizing, I went to another place to get a hot dog called P. Frank's. It's also a local institution here in Norfolk. You know, again, there was this big list of condiments. And when I was like, okay, can I please get this? And then the server said, oh, all the way deluxe. And I said, yeah, all the way deluxe. But I've never heard that anywhere else except for Norfolk. And at first I thought it was just Dumars. And then slowly I realized, oh, if I say this in Norfolk at different eateries, it seems like people know what I want. But I've never heard this phrase before anywhere else in the U.S.
8: All right, Martha, we have to send her the field reporter kit with the badge and the hat and the secret handshake and the booklet. Because, like, this is the best field report I've heard in a really long time. I mean, we get some fantastic field reports. But, like, Kelly, this is perfect. This is so good. It is new to me. Martha, is this new to you?
9: It's completely new to me. Oh, and what I'm envisioning is
8: amazing.
9: You have different family members who are control groups. So some of you ask for halfway deluxe. Some of you ask for a quarter way deluxe. Some of you ask for just all the way. And some of you ask just for deluxe. I think
8: seriously,
9: this could be fascinating.
8: I'm expecting spreadsheets, graph paper, yes. The whole thing, photographs.
7: Well, it sounds like it'd be a fun assignment. Just go
9: it
7: everywhere
9: sure does,
7: and eat lots and lots of cheeseburgers.
8: But I wonder, so we're going to get a lot of calls from Norfolk. People are going to tell us. But I wonder if other places say all the way deluxe to mean the works or loaded or supreme or everything on it or all dressed, as they might say in Canada.
7: Yeah, and it feels very much like it's centered around Dumars, because Dumars has been in operation since like 1918 continuously.
8: Oh, yeah, that would have a lot of influence, wouldn't it?
7: Yeah, it's a really special local institution. So, yeah, I was like, well, is it people who have worked at Dumars and then now they're working in other places?
8: Mm-hmm.
7: And that's what's happening? Or
8: that
7: is it
8: sense.
7: Regional?
8: Good theory. Solid theory. You know, Kelly, let me ask you, like, deluxe for you, does deluxe automatically mean everything on it if you ask for deluxe somewhere else in the country?
7: Yeah, I would think so.
8: It
7: like,
8: does.
7: Everything. Because I think, you know, in other parts of the country, like I found in the Midwest, like they can be real stingy with the condiments and there's like no mayo on their burgers. And I'm like, I want my mayo.
8: Right?
7: And like you have to, if you say I want everything, you still might have to say plus mayo. And, you know, like I'm very firm pro mayo on my hamburger. And so, but this way, when you're saying all the way deluxe, it means you really want like every single one of those line items. You want the tomatoes, you want the onions, you want the mayo, you want the mustard. Like some places don't put mustard on their burgers. Like I want it all. And I feel like in other places I've lived, you still have to have like a little caveat, but be like, no, really, I really do want that mustard. Or I really do want that mayo.
8: You're confirming that there is a reason to say all the way deluxe. Like for you, deluxe doesn't just mean a few more toppings. You're saying sweep the counter onto it.
7: Yes, exactly.
8: Okay. All right, Kelly, this is perfect. We're going to throw this out. Does anyone else anywhere in the country say all the way deluxe to mean everything on it or the works or loaded? Or is it only in Norfolk, Virginia, or thereabouts? Let us know, 877-929-9673, or email us words@waywardradio.org. And Kelly, this was a great call. Martha and I are going to go have lunch now. Thank you.
7: Oh, thank you.
8: Bye-bye. Take care.
7: Bye.
9: Hello. You have a way with words.
11: Hi. I'm Allie, and I'm calling from Wisconsin, Waukesha. I have a question since I was in, like, fourth grade. Why is it island always spelled like island, and why do we always pronounce it like island?
9: Oh, what a good question. Why does island have an S in it, and why is it pronounced with a long I? And you said you've had this question since fourth grade? How long has that been?
11: Well, about like 4 or 5 years now.
9: Oh, okay. Okay. So you're in eighth or ninth grade?
11: Eighth.
8: So why don't we pronounce the S then, you're saying?
11: Yes.
8: Do you have any theories?
11: It's because of our language.
8: Yeah, the language is all messed up. Yeah, it's true.
11: Or it's something that has just appeared suddenly.
8: Yeah, that too. It's a little complicated, but I'm going to try to streamline this and we'll get to the bottom of it. In Old English, the word was very similar. It was I-G-L-A-N-D. And the first part meant either water or watery land, depending which reference word you check. But that first part, that I-G, was later, by the time Old English turned into Middle English, was changed to be spelled as I-L-A-N-D or Y-L-A-N-D. For some reason, some people misunderstood, some scholars misunderstood, and thought that instead of being connected to the other Germanic languages, which had very similar words that meant water or watery land, that first part, that I-G, decided that it was instead connected to I-S-L-E, the French word, which means island. They were wrong, but it seemed logical to them that it was probably connected. And so they started spelling it as Isle Land, I-S-L-E-L-A-N-D, or later I-S-L-A-N-D. And so that's how we got that spelling. So, which is fine. So by the 17th century, that spelling had changed. And so that's the short version of the story. But the strange thing about this is the French didn't spell Isle with an S either originally, but they spelled it I-L-E or Y-L-E. So how did that S get there? There was another whole batch, different batch of scholars who tried to improve French by making it more like Latin. And they noted that I-L-E, meaning island, was derived from the Latin insula, which meant island. And so they changed I-L-E to be spelled I-S-L-E. And that's the what was borrowed into English to give us our word island today. But that didn't last. And later the S, because it was no longer pronounced in French, they got rid of it. And now they went back to spelling Isle as I-L-E. And they put a little circumflex, which is like a little upside down hat over the I, to indicate that the S was once there. So we don't pronounce the S in island because the French don't pronounce the S in Isle. And that is the word that we borrowed from the French.
11: Hmm. That's interesting.
8: We have a lot of these kind of historical remnants in our language. When you see something curious, like a letter not being pronounced, it is a really strong clue, Allie, that there's a story there. And in this case, it tells us that the island came to us from French. And so we have this little note that says, there's a word history here. Island has a little bit of French history. The S is not pronounced in French. Therefore, we don't pronounce it in this word island. So
9: I'm going to recommend a book. It's by Erica Okrent, O-K-R-E-N-T. It's called Highly Irregular, Why Tough, Through, and Dough Don't Rhyme, and Other Oddities of the English Language. It's a very accessible book. There are cute cartoons in it. And it tells you a lot of these stories, like why there's an H in the word ghost, for example. So you might look for that book.
11: That actually sounds really interesting.
8: Well, Allie, good luck in school. Thank you for your call. We really appreciate it. And keep your enthusiasm going. It'll get you far.
11: And thank you for allowing me to be on the show.
8: Oh, our pleasure,
9: as
8: always.
9: Glad to have you.
8: Yeah, take care now.
11: Bye-bye.
9: So pick up that phone and call us, 877-929-9673. 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
8: 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I'm Grant Barrett.
9: And I'm Martha Barnett. In the early 1830s, Margaret Scott Gaddy took note of a sundial that was on the porch of the church that her husband pastored in Yorkshire, England. And inscribed on that sundial were the rhyming Latin words, fugit hora ora. And that translates as, the hour flies, pray. And a cottage nearby also had a sundial, but it bore a Latin inscription that translates as, there are no steps backward. And another neighbor had a sundial with the Latin words that translate as, I wait for no one. And Margaret Scott Gaddy was so intrigued by these inscriptions that she started collecting them. And then, as often happens when you start collecting things, her friends started collecting them for her. And she went on to become a popular writer of children's books, and she kept collecting those inscriptions. And in 1872, she published a beautiful, comprehensive book on the topic. It's called The Book of Sundials, and it was later revised with her daughter's help, and it's just gorgeous. It's full of fascinating information about sundials, and it includes 1,682 examples of sundial mottos. And one of the things I love about these mottos, they've been described as more touching than tombstones. There's something kind of meditative about them, a little bit melancholy, and a good reminder to be mindful of making the most of the hours that we have on Earth. And I first became aware of them when I listened to the S-Town podcast, where journalist Brian Reed interviews a clockmaker in Woodstock, Alabama, who points out that when you see a sundial, you should always go look at it because there will always be some kind of inscription on it. And so I was thrilled to pieces when I came across this book.
8: Yeah, the book is amazing. By the fourth edition, I think, which was published in 1900. It is a phenomenal work. It's beautiful to look at, amazing to read. Many of them are religious because they sundials tend to appear in churchyards. And as you said, many of them talk about using your time wisely, but some of them don't. One of my favorite ones is in German, but it translates into somewhat archaic English as, he hath made his choice aright, who counteth but the hours of light, basically saying you can use your time well, but you should also make merry, which I think is important advice to all of us. And there are the kind of mystical ones, like one written in Latin in a churchyard in southeastern France, right on the border with Italy. It translates as, the light makes shadow, but the truth makes mysteries, which makes you just want to turn right around and leave that churchyard pursued by who knows what. I don't know what's happening there, but
9: I just wanted to know what time it was.
8: Yeah, I forgot my watch. It's just interesting, all these brief ruminations on time and how we spend our time and what will become of us when our time is done. There are several beautiful copies of this book online. We'll link to them from our website, and you can explore them and find your favorite sundial mottos. Or you can share little epigraphs or epigrams or little phrases or things that you found in your reading that you think are wonderful and that we should know about and that we can share with everyone else. 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
9: Hello, you have a way with words.
17: Hello, this is Kayla Meyer calling from Omaha, Nebraska.
9: Hi, Kayla. Welcome.
17: Thank you. Well, I'm calling in because recently our elderly dog has been having lots of accidents in the house. He gets scared by weather changes and thunderstorms, all of the above. And my husband keeps saying that our dog is pissing everywhere in the house. And I told him, can you please not use the word piss to describe his accidents? There's a whole bunch of different words I think you could use. But then when I was telling him this, I realized I said, I'm so pissed that you keep using the word piss.
9: Yeah. First of all, I'm sorry about your dog. That's really tough. What word would you prefer he use?
17: I said, I prefer if he said our dog peed in the house mm-hmm. or just like had an accident. Mm-hmm. I don't know why, but I just find the word piss to be really vulgar.
8: Mm-hmm. It's crass, right?
17: Yes.
8: What did he say in response?
17: I think he understands and he's been working on it.
8: Okay. Oh, that's okay. A fair response.
9: I think of pee as a much more comfortable word, I guess. And I'm thinking it's because it's, you know, what you learn as a little kid. It's almost like baby talk, you know, like pee or wee. I'm going to have a wee. But the other is a little bit more advanced. You learn it a little later, I think.
8: I don't want to say the word too often, but I think piss, P-I-S-S,

0: word we get from the French, by the way. But you will find that word, a version of that word, in the 1611 King James Bible. First book of Samuel and the book of Isaiah, and you'll find it in the 1388 Wycliffe version of the English Bible, and in several plays of Shakespeare, where the term isn't really offensive at all. It's just kind of an everyday word. So somewhere between the 1300s and now, the word underwent this transformation and became vulgar. Part of it was this, those words became associated with the lower classes. The classes started dividing. Those who wished to be seen as educated would begin to use more educated-sounding words or euphemisms that that would distance themselves from the functions of the body that were private. It's important to note that this change happened and largely still happens in those people who are rising or hoping to rise through society. A family looking to improve their child's or children's prospects might raise them to use this new language, thinking that's how the upper class speaks. And it was really accelerated during the Victorian era. But there were other linguistic trends already underway, including a movement toward settling on one preferred educated English dialect as the prestige dialect, and marking those old terms, those ordinary everyday terms, as coarse and earthy and unacceptable, fit neatly into excluding them from this new prestige dialect. They were not included as part of this accepted way of speaking, and they became stigmatized and treated as vulgar. Mm. What's really curious about this is that in the United Kingdom and the United States, now, in present day, modern studies show that the upper and lower socioeconomic and educated classes swear and curse the most, but it's the middle classes that swear and curse the least. So it's the where the people are striving in this culture of upward mobility, where people feel this pressure of not to use the vulgar and crass words the most.
1: That's so interesting.
2: I'm also thinking about what you said about his use of that word pissing you off. I feel like that verb there is at a remove from the more direct definition of urine. Does that make sense?
1: Yeah, I'm wondering why I use that and feel like it's okay and mm-hmm. don't feel offended, per se.
2: Right.
1: But
0: well, it's also directly attached to your emotion. So the emphatic component is still attached to the vulgar component in being pissed off. Does that make sense?
1: Mm-hmm.
0: So what's left
1: yes.
0: is this emphatic force. Vulgar words and crass words have an emphatic force, and we kind of cringe a little bit. And that cringiness that carries over to the anger component of a word like you piss me off, but with leaving behind any sense of the bodily functions. So there's still mm-hmm. some emphatic force mm-hmm. attached to it. This is what happens when a word kind of leaves one realm of thought or one domain and moves into another one. So it carries with it still some of the force. It's a strange thing we do with language.
1: And the emotion.
0: Yeah, mm-hmm. we're strange creatures, the things we do with all of these symbols we call words.
2: Kayla, I'm wondering how you and your spouse are going to resolve this.
1: We're doing fine over it, and actually our dog's accidents have kind of stopped. So
0: okay, good.
2: Oh, good.
0: What's your pup's name?
1: Ichabod.
0: Ichabod, give Ichabod some pets and some
2: nice.
0: Treats from us, will you?
1: Yes, of course.
0: Okay. All right. Well, Kayla, thanks for sharing this with us. This is a really good question. It's kind of, we've had to dance around it without being too crass ourselves, and thank you for helping us do that.
1: Mm-hmm. No problem. Thank
0: All
1: you.
0: Right. Take care. Right. Be well.
2: Bye-bye.
0: Bye-bye.
1: Bye.
2: Well, what's the word or phrase that you're debating in your household? Let us know. We'd love to talk about it. 877-929-9673.
0: Hello, you have a way with words.
3: Hello, this is Michael McNeely calling from Aurora, Kentucky.
0: Hi, Michael. Welcome to the show.
2: Hey, Michael.
0: What's on your mind?
3: A word that I grew up using and hearing used that I don't know anything about. I've tried looking it up. I didn't get any real results. The word is peert. I spell it P-E-E-R-T, or it could be P-E-A-R-T. it was used as

0: meant that you were feeling good, basically. Might use it in a sentence as, yesterday I was felt kindly puny, but today I'm right peart.
1: Today I'm right peart. And this is something that you know from your life in Kentucky?
0: Yes.
2: Yeah, right peart.
0: Yes. You know what I'm talking about, don't you?
2: Well, yeah, I'm from Kentucky myself. And Michael, are you feeling right peart today?
0: Yes, today I feel right peart.
2: Yeah, it's usually spelled P-E-A-R-T, or as you suggested, P-E-E-R-T. It's related to the word pert in English, which means P-E-R-T, which means jaunty or cocky or perky. In Appalachia, you hear people talking about, well, that'll pertin you up. Or do you know what pertinent juice is?
0: I've never heard that one.
2: Well, if you look in the dictionary of Southern Appalachian English, pertinent juice is whiskey, homemade whiskey.
0: Okay. I've heard pert, you know, I'm familiar with that one, but I didn't know that's where peart came from.
2: Yeah, they're related. So you might describe somebody as being peart as a cricket or peart as a pup. It's lively and, you know, cocky and jaunty and just feeling great.
0: That's the connotation that we would use it in.
2: That's it. It goes back to at least the mid-19th century. It's a lovely word,
0: well,
2: don't you think?
0: I really think so. It's expressive.
2: Indeed.
0: Peart.
2: Well, Michael, we hope you keep feeling that way.
0: Well, I certainly do as well. Thank you. And I appreciate you looking that up and letting me know where it came from.
2: We're glad to help.
1: Thank you, Michael. Take care. Be well.
0: Thank you, folks.
2: Bye-bye. 877-929-9673.
1: Hello, you have a way with words.
3: Hi, this is Samantha from Cincinnati.
1: Hi, Samantha. Welcome to the show.
2: Hey, Samantha.
3: So my grandmother, she used to say a phrase that, you know, a lot of my peers have never heard of before. And whenever we were walking down the sidewalk together, holding hands, we'd come to some obstacle, we'd have to let go of each other's hands, and she'd say, bread and butter, and then we'd link back up again. And I didn't realize until I went on a school trip later, you know, with my friends walking on the sidewalk, kind of the same deal, and they all said, what are you saying? Why are you saying that? And it just always made me wonder where that came from. I've never heard anyone else say it. So I was just wondering, what's the root of that phrase?
1: So you're holding hands with your grandmother, and so something comes between you, like a mailbox or fire hydrant or a light pole.
3: Mm-hmm. Yeah.
2: Well, Samantha, you can tell your kids that you're carrying on a very, very old tradition. This goes back centuries. It's the idea that the two people who are going around that object should be inseparable. They should stay inseparable. You know, as inseparable as butter and bread. If you butter a piece of toast, you can't unbutter it, right?
3: Oh, that makes sense.
2: It goes back to a very old superstition that evil spirits or even the devil could take various forms and come between people physically. You know, whether the devil takes the form of an animal or a pebble or a small child running between them. And if you don't do something to counteract that mishap, then the two of you may quarrel later or have bad luck. And so there are a whole lot of phrases that you can use. Bread and butter. Some people, instead of saying bread and butter, they say needles and pins. Or one person says needles and the other person says pins, and then they hook pinkies and make a silent wish.
1: Milk and cheese, or
3: okay,
1: a longer one, bread and butter, come to supper.
2: And also, particularly among Black speakers of American English, there's a long tradition of warning against splitting the pole. You'll be told, don't split the pole, which is that same idea that you don't want to separate the two people who are walking together. And if you want to show your friends who've never heard this expression a great example of this, there's a great episode of The Twilight Zone back in 1960 where a very young and very handsome William Shatner, he and his wife are walking along and they're separated by a lamppost, and he says, bread and butter.
3: Oh, okay.
1: So the bread and butter saying is at least 100 years old, But the superstition, Martha, am I remembering that this is, we're talking back to the classical era, as far as we know, right?
2: Right. All the way back at least to St. Augustine in the 4th century A.D. So, he has a passage about that, doesn't he, Grant?
1: Yeah. He's talking about, exactly like you said, stones or dogs coming between friends walking arm in arm, and how it's bad luck. And sometimes how the dogs would go after the boys in order to get justice.
3: Oh, my goodness. I'm a Latin teacher. I will have to look up that section.
2: Oh, you are?
3: St. Augustine.
1: The Doctrina Christina, I think the 4th chapter, if you want to find that in St. Augustine.
3: Oh, thank you so much. Oh, wow.
2: Well, thank you for teaching Latin. Good for you. I'm glad to hear that's still being taught in the schools. What grade do you teach?
3: Anywhere 6th grade through 12th grade.
2: Oh, wonderful.
1: Doing the good work. Thank you for doing that, Samantha.
2: Yeah.
3: Thanks. You have a great day.
1: Take care. Good luck. Bye-bye.
3: Bye.
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2: 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I'm Martha Barnett.
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4: Welcome to I Hear America Singing. I'm Ross Burns. The area around Waco has been the birthplace of numerous musical artists, from early blues legend Blind Lemon Jefferson of Wortham to Bob Wills of Cossey to state poet laureate Stephen Fromholtz of Temple and Copperell. One of the most influential yet generally unknown songwriters was Cindy Walker of Mahia. Born July 20th, 1918, on her grandfather's farm near Mart, Cindy was reared in